0: and requiring strict national voter ID doesn't have the votes.
1: The Save America Act didn't even get 50 votes last week on the floor of the Senate, but even if you confine it to just the two issues of photo ID and citizenship in order to register to vote, the only way you could get there is to undo or get rid of the legislative filibuster.
0: Thune says votes aren't there to change the filibuster. House Oversight Chairman Jim Comer says they'll make Acting Attorney General Todd Blanche testify about DOJ's handling of files on late sex offender Jeffrey Epstein. California Congressman Pete Aguilar says Democrats want to question Blanche under oath.
2: We are glad that Chairman Comer has finally agreed to bring in Mr. Blanche for what we believe needs to be an under oath deposition, videotaped and released to the American public, or better yet, a actual public hearing.
0: Stories from people hit by climate change driven severe weather are on display at the National Mall. The Museum of Unnatural Disasters documents extreme heat in the Southwest and last year's LA wildfires. North Carolina grocery store owner Roseanne Keeley says their critical infrastructure failed after Hurricane Helene.
3: There was a lot of loss of products, some loss of sales. And then so many other businesses had it a lot worse. Restaurants couldn't operate. They lost all of the goods they had in their coolers and freezers, and they couldn't cook.
0: The Climate Center estimates climate disasters have cost the U.S. $3 trillion since 1980. Social Security trustees now say the program's trust fund could run out in late 2032, after which benefits would fall by a fifth. A bipartisan group of senators say they want to finally address the issue. I'm Joe for Pacifica Network and Public News Service. 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

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You're listening to KCSB FM in Santa Barbara, 91.9. This is KCSB News, your local community radio news program from the Santa Barbara area. I'm Tatiana Jaquez. Today is Thursday, June 11th, 2026. In tonight's newscast, an interview with NorCal Resist, a mutual aid community-led organization helping families affected by ICE. But first, we have headlines from the U.S. and around the world. Stay tuned.

Starting off with local news, Santa Barbara County's City Council continues its work on the citywide rent stabilization ordinance, which is set to be implemented in January 2027. According to the Santa Barbara Independent, the 36-page document was deliberated, and council members discussed the ordinance past 10 p.m. at their meeting on Tuesday. The council is pushing the ordinance forward and making tweaks to the rent board, petition process, and level of exemption for rent stabilization. Over 24 community members, advocates, renters, and landlords gave public comment with opinions on all sides. Some advocated for further additions to the ordinance to aid renters, while others opposed any form of rental increase regulations. 4 council members voted in favor of the rent stabilization ordinance and opened a public comment period until July 10th, leading up to the formal introduction of the ordinance. On to national news, earlier today, the U.S. Department of the Interior stated it will be investigating markings of a political symbol in the grass fields on the grounds of the National Mall. According to Reuters, the numbers 8647 were visible near D.C.'s World War II Memorial, with the numbers 4 and 6 slightly legible. The phrase 8647 is used by opponents of President Trump. 86 is a slang term within the restaurant industry, meaning to get rid of something, and 47 is referring to President Trump as the 47th President of the United States. A spokesperson from the Department of the Interior called the incident, quote, deranged vandalism, end quote, with officials still investigating how the markings were made, with the discolored grass forming the numbers being collected to undergo testing. And finally, in international news, White House officials report the U.S. was just hours away from launching missiles at Iran before President Trump announced a deal had been reached on social media. According to NBC News, military personnel received orders from President Trump to launch attacks later this evening, but had not coordinated the specific strikes when President Trump announced the deal early this morning. This move follows strikes exchanged between Iran and the U.S., with Iran targeting U.S. targets throughout the Middle East. Iran has stated it agrees with most of the draft for the potential deal. However, Al Jazeera reports Iran alleges the U.S. has repeatedly shifted its stance on it. Those were headlines thanks to reporting from local, national, and international outlets. Now, on to stories and conversations from KCSB News.

0: Continuing our coverage of immigration advocacy groups and the conditions of immigrant detention centers across the country, we bring you NorCal Resist Program Director Giselle Garcia to learn more about the Sacramento-based group's efforts to aid communities affected by ICE.
1: For sitting down with me today, Giselle. For our audience who may not be super familiar with you or NorCal Resist, can you do a brief intro of yourself, your position within NorCal Resist, and a little bit about what you guys do?
2: Yeah, absolutely. So my name is Giselle Garcia. I'm the programs director at NorCal Resist. NorCal Resist is a mutual aid organization based in Northern California. We actually cover 25 counties as the rapid response network here in Northern California. So we cover around from Sacramento to the Oregon border. So that includes a lot of rural counties up north, right? And so our focus is really about uplifting community members to engage in movement work and in ways that they can support their most vulnerable neighbors.
1: 25 different counties, that's a really broad base that you are covering. Can you talk a little bit about how big the volunteer programs that you have are and a little bit about what recruitment looks like?
2: Yeah, so we have hundreds of volunteers throughout this region. We focus on a lot of trainings, especially Know Your Rights training, so that volunteers who are engaging in, especially right now, immigrant defense, who can be vulnerable to having interactions with either federal enforcement or local enforcement officers, that they feel empowered and prepared to navigate those situations, right? But also so that they can best protect their immigrant neighbor if they are also present. And so it looks like doing a lot of outreach events, you know, going in person. We also really believe in grassroots methods like door-to-door canvassing. So that canvassing allows us to grow to learn who our neighbors are, right? Build those relationships, share resources to impacted folks, but then also to teach the neighbors what our, you know, organization does and how they can join us, right? And so that contributes to growth. However, given that we are a primarily led volunteer organization, the majority of our capacity building is focused on volunteer recruitment and retention, because it's about building and organizing home for folks, right? So that they can always come back, they can feel like they're supported and aligned with the organization. And so it's been a really wonderful experience to see the organization grow over the last 10 years.
1: And I know that you guys have done a lot in terms of ICE and federal agent watch. You have MIGRA Watch, and that investigates reports of immigrant enforcement presence and verifies if those reports are ICE. So, like you mentioned, you are a part of the Regional Rapid Response Network. I wanted to ask what your team has seen on the ground in Northern California with the frequency of ICE presence, and also what actions are federal agents taking right now when engaging with community members?
2: Yeah, it's really important that this kind of a region-based rapid response network model is crucial, because what we are seeing throughout the country is that ICE enforcement looks differently, right, in different regions, right? So not everyone looks like Chicago and Minnesota, right, at their highest points. And so when we have organizations that are deeply rooted in their regions, it can better inform strategy, right, and that connection to being on the ground to identify the different kinds of enforcement action patterns present makes, you know, your approach to answering, right, or developing new methods for community defense more effective. And so the way that our MIGRA Watch hotline works is any individual in the community will call the hotline. It's a 24/7 hotline that you can call or text. It's one of the few 24/7 hotlines in the country, actually. And you report if you think you see ICE or if they're at your door, right? And we dispatch our network of volunteers to that location. So whoever's closest and available will respond, right, and head to the location. And the first step is verification. Is it really ICE? And if so, then sounding the alarm so that impacted community members can avoid the area until it's clear, et cetera. And we have found that although maybe 90% of the calls that we get to the hotline are not ICE enforcement, it's still so important because we're actually able to alleviate all of the panic and anxiety that the community is facing right now. I can't tell you enough how many folks call in thinking that ICE is, down the street and they're afraid to drop off their kids at school or pick them up from school. We've had teachers tell us that, oh, there was this Facebook post circulating that ICE is around here and parents are asking me if I can stay a little longer to take care of the kids. Can you guys go verify, right? And so it also becomes a process of building trust and a sense of security within the community. And then, of course, if ICE is there, then observers are trained in the best observation and documentation strategies so that one, we can triage the detained individual into support services. We can deploy a lawyer to do a consultation. But also, we reach out to the family of the individual because often the family doesn't know that their loved one was detained until days or weeks when they finally get a phone call from a detention facility. And so we're also able to plug in with the family and offer emergency housing stipends if, they're usually it's the breadwinner who's taken in these circumstances, access to other services that they need. And so what we see in Northern California is that the majority of the enforcement actions conducted by ICE are not raids. We're not seeing these mass raids, right? Like LA saw very heavily. We've only had one raid, and that was last August, and that was at a Home Depot, where they took between 15 and 19 day laborers outside. But other than that, what we're seeing is targeted enforcement. So the way that they're arresting people are they're waiting for them to leave their homes and on their way to work. They're pulling them over 2, 3 blocks away from their homes or their jobs. Or we have seen some arrests conducted at workplaces, but they're not, but they're specifically targeting one individual. And so that's sort of the trend that we're seeing in Northern California.
1: With the start of the second Trump administration, we saw the passage of H.R. 1, or otherwise coined as the Big Beautiful Bill by the Trump administration. And that bill gave hundreds of around, I believe, $170 billion to the Department of Homeland Security to increase ICE's operations. Since the start of the second Trump administration, to what capacity has your organization had to change the way that you guys operate as a result of these increases in ICE's budget going towards their operations?
2: Yeah, absolutely. We actually developed a brand new program last year. For the first time in history, ICE was arresting people who were attending their immigration court hearings and arresting them at the immigration courthouses. And so we have the first immigration court arrest in Sacramento on May 22nd. And on May 23rd, the very next day, we launched our Court Watch program, which is 100% volunteer led, where we have daily presence at our federal building here, monitoring for detentions that are have arrests that are happening at ICE, the Immigration Court, and USCIS. They're all in one building here, and so we've been able to track over 100 arrests at that building over the past year, and that was to create a form of transparency and accountability as to what the government was doing inside that building. And we are at many points, federal protective services and the federal agencies inside the building have tried to ban us. We are the only organization whose volunteers are not allowed to be in front of the building. So we've been targeted because of those efforts. And so we've had to be creative in how we navigate federal procedure and regulations as to our interactions in that building. But on a greater scale, we have seen a huge increase in enforcement. We already have over 250 documented arrests in the region over the past year. And those are just the ones that we were able to conduct full intakes on, right? That doesn't include folks who, called it in because they were observing, but they didn't get the information of the person detained, so we weren't able to follow up. And that doesn't include all of the arrests that we don't know of, that people didn't call into the hotline, right? So we estimate that it's at least double and potentially triple that number. And so we have had to pivot financial priorities. What does that look like? That looks like increasing the amount that we give families who are impacted by ICE for housing. Filing fees, since January, we have paid over $130,000 in filing fees for individuals for work permits, asylum petitions, DACA renewals. So it's about shifting our approach to how we can show up for the community, depending on how the environment looks like now, right? And in that flexibility and adaptability is not always common with, entrenched organizations, given the bureaucratic nature, unfortunately, of the nonprofit complex these days. But we do our best to ensure that we can maintain that level of adaptability and pivot where we need to.
1: You mentioned that it started last year, and with the community report NorCal Resist released, you guys talked a little bit about what the accompaniment team will witness in those first arrests and also action taken in immigration court. Can you just give a little bit more insight into what you guys are seeing and what your team is seeing within these court cases?
2: Yeah, so we're so thankful for our court watch team because they have been able to identify new government strategies inside of the courtroom. They have been able to identify when ICE has began to, they began for a period of time to detain individuals overnight at their field office. This is an administrative office. Their whatever holding cell was is supposed to be meant for initial processing to then be transferred to a facility, right? But they were holding them for weeks in rooms that did not have proper ventilation, did not have proper restroom facilities. They could not shower. They had no beds, and they were packed 10 to a room, sleeping on the floor, right? And so it was Court Watch who discovered that and, exposed it to the world so that we can engage in advocacy to stop that. The Court Watch team also discovered when the Department of Homeland Security attorneys started introducing this new legal strategy in immigration court called pretermits, essentially asking judges to terminate an individual's applications for reliefs on the basis of either a small procedural mishap. So maybe they didn't put N slash A on a blank space on the form, and that level of, such a small error, right? That could have still been timely amended, but they were trying to terminate it on those bases, right? They were also trying to send people to third countries that they weren't from. We had a huge wave of these pretermits that were asking to send Latin Americans to Uganda, right? Countries they weren't from on the basis of just terminating the proceedings. And so Court Watch has been present to witness all that. And it's we have been fighting throughout this last year, the ability to maintain a presence there because they continuously try to bar us. The latest effort or the latest strategy by the US government now is the use of these mega master dockets, which is to cram as many respondents at immigration court as they can. And the attempt is to deny people notice. So people who had hearings scheduled 2 years from now suddenly had their hearings scheduled last week and they didn't receive proper notice, so they didn't attend, right? And also to deliver render negative renderings on their cases en masse, and in that way speed up the deportation machine, right? And the quantity of folks that they're putting through that process. And so Court Watch has been critical to discover government legal strategies, enforcement strategies. They've been able to track arrests that are happening at USCIS ever since that DHS memo came out about adjustment of status, individuals who want to, gain residency, and making them leave the country to be able to adjust. And so we are really thankful, and it's 100% volunteer led. So that's the community showing up for community.
1: I want to pivot to a broader national story that has gotten a lot of traction over the past few weeks, the Immigrant Detention Center, Delaney Hall, with protests happening outside the facility, as well as hunger and labor strikes that are happening within by migrants detained there. This is not an isolated strike, as there are also migrants in California's Adelanto ICE Processing Center who are also hunger striking against their living conditions. To connect this back to the work that NorCal Resist does, another program your organization has is Deportation Defense, where NorCal Resist volunteers will provide transportation for families to visit loved ones in detention, and volunteers will also visit and write letters to these detainees. Do you have any insight into what conditions are like in these detention centers in Northern California based on volunteer experiences or family member testimonies?
2: Yeah, absolutely. So, unfortunately, the federal government has been very strategic in the placement of these facilities. They're all basically in a desert county, right? And the goal is to make it inaccessible for family members to visit their loved ones. And so we have seen a downtick in families who request to go visit because of inaccessibility, but also out of fear, right? I and another NorCal Resist staff member was actually able to visit California City in December with a team from CARE, Northern California CARE. And so as a delegation, we went down to meet some of our Sacramento residents who were detained unlawfully. And I mean, just the process to get in was difficult. They did not want to respond when it came to scheduling. We eventually had to reach out to our representative, Congresswoman Doris Matsui, to reach out to the facility and advocate to let us in, right? And so then we saw movement after that happened. Just that initial process of even scheduling a visit is so hard. There's so many lawyers who have reached out and said they're not even letting us schedule legal visits, right? But then the facility itself, when we met with folks inside, they expressed the worst that you can imagine. They expressed that the drinking water that they're supposed to consume smells and tastes like sewage. They sleep on a very, very, very thin mattress when it's really hot. Temperature-wise, it is so hot. And when it's freezing, it's freezing. There's not, temperature control for safe conditions. The food that they have to eat, for a lot of practicing Muslims, they don't actually have halal options. They don't give practicing Muslims an opportunity to actually practice their faith appropriately, the appropriate times to do their prayers, for example. Ramadan was very difficult to observe while detained. We also see that the guards treat these individuals very abusively. They've been called animals. When they try to file grievances, the guards just say, "Oh, there's nothing for you to do that for," right? The medical care is abysmal, practically non-existent. They expressed, especially when they initially got there, they, came down with like a kind of flu. They had fevers. They were incredibly sick, and that essentially they did not get any support until they looked like they were almost near death. Another individual had a toothache, and it seemed like he had a cavity on one of his teeth. And instead of just treating that as, routine care, they pulled out multiple of his teeth with very limited pain assistance for the pain, right? Medication. And so the conditions in these facilities are prison-like, despite these being individuals with no criminal convictions, the majority of them. In fact, California City is a decommissioned prison, right? That was decommissioned because of the state of the building and the facility. Mold, it was just in such a state of disrepair that it wasn't worth investing money to even repair it. So they closed it down. And within a month or two, CoreCivic bought it and opened it up. And I assure you that in that month, they did not do the necessary updates to make it a habitable space, right? And so the conditions are terrible. The Attorney General of California issued a memo as well to discuss the conditions of these facilities in California. And they're very much so aligned with what we're seeing in Delaney across the country and just all of these facilities across the country. They are prisons. I don't think we should be calling them detention centers. They are absolutely prisons. They, in many states that don't have sanctuary policies, they are, immigrant detainees are housed with prisoners. And so that's why it's really important to make sure that we build that solidarity movement between, prisoners with conviction, with criminal convictions and immigrant detainees, because ultimately they are being treated the same and same oppressive mechanisms are being used to break down their humanity.
1: Thank you so much for that answer. And is there anything else you would like to add before we close out this interview?
2: So.
1: And thank you so much for sitting down and taking the time to talk with me today.
2: Absolutely.
0: 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Our opening theme music is Algorithms by Chad Crouch, and our transition music is Loop One by Alex Gonzalez of Pleasant Valley Records. Tonight's newscast was engineered by Tatiana Jacques. Tonight's news writer and producer is Tatiana Jacques. That's all for now from KCSB News. Thanks for tuning in. Once again, I'm Tatiana Jacques. But don't go away. Up next, we have Climate Connections, followed by Saved by the Cell.

0: 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Daily total fluid intake is defined as the amount of water consumed from foods, plain drinking water, and other beverages. Most fluid needs are met through the water and other beverages you drink. You can also get some fluids through the foods that you eat, especially foods with high water content, such as many fruits and vegetables. To maintain hydration, avoid drinks such as alcoholic beverages, energy drinks, and drinks with sugar alternatives. Remember, drinking enough fluids is one of the most important things you can do to prevent dehydration and heat illness. This has been a public service announcement from your friends at 91.9 KCSB-FM in Santa Barbara.
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My name is Rhea, and this is Saved by the Cell, a show where I dive into recent scientific discoveries and highlight researchers' progress with them throughout the years, typically featuring the work of Santa Barbara's very own researchers. Right now, you are listening to Mermaid by Alan Hawkshaw. Our special guest for today's episode is Molly Kirk, a postdoctoral researcher in UCSB's Rothman Lab. Her research is oriented around tardigrades, also known as water bears, and investigates their molecular resilience. Without further ado, let's jump right into the interview.

0: yourself and tell us a little bit about what you do?
1: So my name is Molly Kirk. I'm a senior postdoctoral researcher in the Joel Rothman Lab here at UCSB. My main interests are understanding resilience. And so I go after resilience from actually three different avenues. So one of them is cellular resilience. So understanding how individual cells or groups of individual cells can be exposed to extreme environmental stressors and maintain their capacity to stay alive. I'm also interested in neuroresilience. So that's actually understanding how organisms with nervous systems can survive really extreme environmental stressors. And then I actually also expand my interest in resilience to academic populations too, so at a community level. So I do some research looking at imposter syndrome and its impacts and mitigation in graduate and undergraduate populations. So my ultimate goal is to really enhance on three fundamentally different levels: resilience to stressors and resilience of human beings as a whole.
0: Yeah, that's really, really interesting and a very broad

0: that animals that are resilient to extreme environments are not necessarily preparing themselves for those environments. They're already coming into those experiences prepared.
1: Yeah.
0: And so what I think about the link between those two, right? So if we can give people the tools before they need the resilience, then we can actually enhance the resilience at a fundamental level. So oftentimes in my imposter syndrome workshops, it's not about reaching people who are currently facing, I mean, it definitely does reach people who are currently facing severe imposterism, but it is actually about preparing people who may face it in the future. Mm-hmm. And so if you can be ready and prepared for a stressful or intense environment, you tend to do better than if you're learning those skill sets in that environment already.
1: Yeah.
0: And that's kind of the place that I see a lot of that coming together, is that these animals are actually, a lot of times they already express all of the proteins that they need to survive these extreme environments. Yeah, there are a few cases where they need to change a few aspects of their physiology, but most of the time they're pretty much ready to go. And I find that that can translate quite nicely to human populations as well.
1: Yeah, that's a really beautiful and interesting connection between the two, because it is very true. And I definitely relate, like when I started a new job at a cookie place in my hometown, they already gave me the role of being a baker, but I felt like such an imposter that first like week because I had no idea how to do anything.
0: Yeah, I think it's a really common experience of like when you start off on a new task, right? Of course you're gonna feel some anxiety and some nervousness around that. That's a brand new experience for you. And I think really the tools that we try to give in our imposter syndrome workshops are to recognize when your imposterism moments come up, mm-hmm. recognize that mistakes are actually a normal part of the process, mm-hmm. and to cut yourself some slack. You're not expected to be an expert the second you walk into a room. What you're expected to do is learn. And as soon as that pressure comes off of like, oh, I have to perform at the, you know, as the best baker they've ever had at this bakery, mm-hmm. That then opens the door for you to be open to learning at a much deeper level than if you're trying to impress everyone around you and feeling like you don't fit in, instead of just accepting that, yeah, we're all here to learn.
1: Mm-hmm. For sure. I could definitely see that being a rising issue in our current society, especially with AI. I talk about AI a lot, but in terms of people using AI for assignments rather than putting in their own work that might have mistakes and just wanting to give the perfect answer each time. And there are even studies shown from like years ago that because of internet usage, children's imaginations have decreased over the years because they're already given the answers technically when they look something up. And that's going to get much worse with AI and the tools we already have here. So it's just really interesting because imagination gives that ability to experiment, to try like right from wrong and just fiddle around with everything. Whereas as we are using AI and more processes like that, we're just trying to shorten the amount of time it takes to do anything. And then it becomes the price we're paying. We're just all under the control of very, very specific time fragments rather than letting ourselves take time to be bad at something and then be good at it.
0: Yeah, and I think the thing too with science in general, right? A lot of these skill sets, AI cannot teach you, right? How to run a really decent electrophoresis gel, or how to, plan out and design experiments that have, you know, multiple interpretable results. Mm-hmm. That takes the creativity side. And also, I mean, just the physical tasks, right, of being in a laboratory. No AI can teach that. And you're going to make mistakes.
1: Yeah.
0: You have to learn from your mistakes. And that's, I keep waiting for the day where I start to learn from watching everyone else around me and I just become, you know, a magician and that I can watch everybody around me and never make any mistakes, but that hasn't happened yet. So
1: yeah, for sure. That's really cool. I was wondering back to the molecular

0: give a broader summary on what tardigrades are and how they function on a molecular level that the general public may not know about?
1: Absolutely. Yeah, so tardigrades themselves are, as I mentioned before, closely related to arthropods. Mm-hmm. They're very ancient, so they're about 600 million years old. Oh, they evolved in the Cambrian, and they've survived every mass extinction since.
0: Mm-hmm.
1: And so they actually, in terms of their body plan and everything like that, are very similar to arthropods. They have 8, not 6 legs. Mm-hmm. They have a soft body, and they're able to control those 8 legs with about a 200 neuron nervous system. Hmm. So it's a very pared down system. They have about 2,000 cells. They have all the kind of components that every organism has. They have a gut, they have muscle cells, they have, like their arthropod cousins, they have circulating lymph, and they also have circulating cells. So they don't actually have a traditional circulatory system, that kind of stuff. Mm-hmm. But yeah, the main reason why people are really, really interested in tardigrades is the fact that they are so resilient to so many different things.
0: Mm-hmm.
1: So they can be exposed to about 1,000 times the lethal dose for a human being of ionizing radiation.
0: Oh, wow.
1: Yep. They can be nearly completely dehydrated. So they go down to about 2% of their original water content.
0: Mm-hmm.
1: They could be frozen for many, many months. They can be exposed to the vacuum of space.
0: Mm-hmm.
1: And survive. There's actually a group, I think they're up in Sweden, I'm not entirely sure, but I'm pretty sure that they're still, you know, reproducing after coming down from lower Earth orbit. The main thing that I study from the molecular component is actually looking at their resilience to these different stressors and how they do that. So understanding the basic mechanism that they use to be able to survive these extremes. And so one of the things that they do is that they actually enter into a hibernation or a dormancy.
0: Mm-hmm.
1: And that is regulated by these large scale changes in their material properties of their cells. And so we recently reported in a paper that was just released by our archive that their intracellular viscosity, so like the amount of flow that happens inside of the cell, actually increases by about 15-fold in these different states. So the way that they're actually entering dormancy is pretty unique. They're able to shut off their entire metabolism by preventing the movement of molecules in their cells.
0: Interesting. And they can seem to consciously choose that, or due to external stressors?
1: I don't know if it's necessarily a conscious decision.
0: Yeah.
1: It's most likely triggered by an external stressors.
0: Yeah.
1: Although the mechanism of detection for these external stressors, we don't know yet.
0: Mm-hmm.
1: That remains unknown.
0: That's really cool. And what are some of the long-term implications of this research, like the potential?
1: Currently, the biomedical system relies on what's called the cold chain.
0: Mm-hmm.
1: So the cold chain is basically a series of refrigeration systems and refrigerators that is spread all throughout the world. And you transfer, let's say you have a vaccination,
0: mm-hmm.
1: You will transfer that in a cold storage car or plane, right, mm-hmm. to a location. And then it would be then stored in a refrigeration system in that location until it needs to be used.
0: Yeah.
1: Now, unfortunately, there's a large portion of the world that does not readily have access to good refrigeration.
0: Mm-hmm.
1: So, for example, large portions of sub-Saharan Africa, large portions of South America actually struggle to get vaccinations and medications delivered to them in an intact form.
0: Mm.
1: So one of the main things that people are trying to do with these molecular targets, these proteins specifically that are involved in change in the viscosity of the animals, is to actually see if they can maintain vaccines and biomedical products stable outside of the cold. So if you could dehydrate them, for example,
0: mm-hmm.
1: or if you could place them in an anoxic environment, which also changes their viscosity and lowers the motion of molecules themselves.
0: Mm-hmm.
1: Yeah. So that's one of the main ones. The other one that I think is really interesting is from a more neurological perspective. This is kind of my other aspect of my work, is looking at neural resilience. And so these animals are able to withstand things that most nervous systems would absolutely not be able to withstand. Yeah. You cannot freeze a human brain and have it turn out just fine afterwards. You cannot put the human brain in a completely anaerobic environment and have the brain be the same. I mean, I think we all know somebody who's been, you know, bonked on the head or had a car accident and was never really the same. Our nervous system does not maintain its stability in the same way. And so one thing that our group is really interested in doing is identifying molecular targets, which could then be used to enhance neural resilience in humans. So we've identified a couple of different targets that seem to, they function basically to hold synaptic partners together. They're like a little Chinese finger trap for synapses.
0: Yeah.
1: And so when the nervous system undergoes these large changes in these stress states, it actually holds the nervous system together. And so our hypothesis right now, we're actually beginning testing this in mammalian organoids, so human organoids. We should be able to inhibit or it's possible that we could inhibit the loss of synapses during neurodegenerative diseases by further fortifying those synapses and maintaining their connectivity physically, even if their function is not as robust as it was before.
0: That's really groundbreaking research to be making on a scale of tardigrades originally. And then you're already doing testing with mammals?
1: Yes, so we're actually starting, we just started it last week. So it's brand new. We're beginning the testing process. So we're making constructs for these different targets that we've identified and collaborating with Ken Kosick's lab here to start growing organoids for a project like this.
0: Yeah. Wow, that's super, super cool and impressive to, like, there's so many neurodegenerative diseases out there and those tie in with aging a lot too.
1: So. Yeah.
0: It's really incredible to see that that research is already being made in so many different directions and using so many different methods. And also that state of dormancy you were talking about for vaccines, that's incredible too, because the long-lasting effects of that seem pretty endless rather than relying on an external source of refrigeration.
1: Yeah.
0: Yeah.
1: Yeah, I think that these offer the opportunity for not only cost-effective methods for preservation of biomaterials, but also even in the playing field, right? Because a lot of places that don't have refrigeration are third world countries that just literally don't have the infrastructure. And if we can bypass that necessary infrastructure, I think we can even the playing field of getting biomedical support and biomedical treatments to those countries that deserve them just the same as all of us.
0: Yeah, so they can get the care that they need as well.
1: Exactly.
0: Really cool. I was wondering what your journey of becoming a scientist and getting into these research topics looked like.
1: Yeah, so I knew I wanted to be a scientist very young. And at first I wanted to be a marine biologist, but I went snorkeling once and I found out that I am extremely afraid of fish. And yeah, so I was really lucky to have a family that's very involved in science. My parents are both geologists and they were able to get me opportunities to try out science in a couple of different avenues. So I was a research technician as a high school student in a laboratory that studied stroke in gerbil models. And so I got involved there and I really fell in love. I really loved working in the lab. I loved analyzing the data. And I just felt like, oh, this is a place that I can really make an impact in a really meaningful way. And so from there, I actually went to Northeastern University and I did my Bachelor's of Science in Behavioral Neuroscience. What I found was that I immediately loved working in neurobiology. I then did a few years as a technician working in an Alzheimer's research lab that focused on tau, which is a protein that's propagated during Alzheimer's disease. Some of the groups that were really working on looking at what's called the prion hypothesis, whether or not tau functions as a prion disease, which means basically that it misfolds proteins and can propagate that through the brain.
0: Yeah.
1: And so we did a lot of work on that. And at that point, I kind of realized that that wasn't even enough neurobiology for me. That was still too much biomedical.
0: Yeah.
1: And so when I went into my PhD at Berkeley, I was looking for a nervous system to work in that was going to be simple, at least simpler than the human nervous system, and was going to still offer me the opportunity to answer questions about the nervous system and basically answer questions about how to visualize the nervous system. Mm-hmm. And so I created a bunch of different tools in my graduate work that allows us to visualize different neuronal populations in Drosophila, as well as monitor their voltage changes. So we're able to look at the activity of the brain. Mm-hmm. And it's actually kind of funny because the whole time I was doing this, I didn't realize why I was so interested in the brain. There wasn't really like a big overarching goal. It was just like, I'm really interested in this. And took me a long time to figure out what the real goal was. It finally kind of came to me over the last 5 or 6 years. So when I was born with a severe lung disorder. I was on heart-lung bypass for the first 2.5 weeks of my life. And I was, basically my parents were told, if she survives, there's about a 10% chance that she will survive. And of that 10% chance, there's a 10% chance that she will live and be cognitively normal, because I experienced such severe hypoxia, so loss of oxygen,
0: yeah,
1: over a period of time, that my brain was most likely not going to be, it was not going to be able to function normally. Mm-hmm. And I think for the whole time in my career, unbeknownst to me, I was trying to kind of figure out why, my brain was able to withstand and pull through these things, whereas other people had not been so lucky. So I had been offered the opportunity as a kid, probably my junior year of high school, to serve as an ambassador to the hospital that had actually saved my life in Denver. And I met a large number of people who, they do some of the cutting edge stuff in meconium aspiration and the disorder that I had. I met a lot of people who were way less fortunate than me. Mm-hmm. And I think looking back over the years, I didn't know this at the time, but it's really clear to me that that's why I've ended up trying to understand neuroresilience.
0: Yeah.
1: That's kind of my, the real motivating factor for me now is like the tardigrade, I think, offers me an avenue to assess and translate neuroresilience into human beings that does not exist in any other life form. And it's cool to me that it kind of happened without my knowledge, because I feel like a lot of times we hear these stories of like, oh yeah, no, I knew from day one why I wanted to do this and where I was going. And I was like, no, I had no idea.
0: So you found that out later on into your life?
1: Yeah, I found it out by writing a personal statement for a grant about 5 years ago. And I was yeah, I was like, that makes a little bit more sense, actually. That's pretty clear. Yeah.
0: That's like a really beautiful inner calling. And yeah. You didn't even have to consciously know about it for your whole life.
1: Yeah, I think if I had known about it, I probably would have messed it up in some capacity. I don't know.
0: Yeah, well, it does seem like everything happens for a reason. So, and I'm glad that you're able to look back on all those experiences with gratitude and even more strength and encouragement to withstand extreme conditions in a similar way.
1: Yeah.
0: That's a beautiful story and a beautiful process. Thank you so much for sharing that.
1: Yeah, for sure.
0: Yeah. What is something that you feel like ends up driving people away from science unintentionally?
1: I think one of the things that I've found, I can speak from this from an evidence-based perspective as well, especially with some of the comments that we've gotten back from and testimony that we've gotten back from our imposterism workshops. The competitive nature of science.
0: Yeah.
1: The fact that there's oftentimes a sense of, if someone gets to this first, if someone does this before me, then it's the end, the end of the road. And I think that there is a grand misconception that people have concerning progress in science. Mm-hmm. We put a lot of pressure on ourselves as scientists, as early career scientists especially, to be the top, the first, the all of these different things, and especially coming from the standpoint of feeling like an imposter, right? You're going to be pushing even harder to try to prove that you're not, right?
0: Yeah.
1: And really what it stems from is this misconception of our role as scientists. Mm-hmm. A lot of people put their ego and their prestige first. Mm-hmm. And I think if we start to look at science as a collaborative effort to, which is hard. It's hard because, you know, we're all trying to get the same pot of money. We're all trying to get the same, you know, publications, yeah. Those kinds of things. But if we can change our perspective around the competition aspect and look at it as a large scale collaboration, mm-hmm. we're all trying to build a wall of understanding, and our whole goal is to put one brick in that wall.
0: Yeah.
1: And some people's bricks are huge, and some people's bricks are, you know, a teeny corner. Mm-hmm. But at the same time, without the brick that is the teeny corner, you could not have a standing wall.
0: Exactly. Right? Yeah.
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0: 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Our studios and offices are located in the Stork Communications Building on the UCSB campus. Our transmitter is located on the mountain named Sinek by the Chumash in the Santa Ynez Mountains. The transmitter site, also known as Broadcast Peak, is at an elevation of 1,228 meters above sea level, or 4,028 feet. 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
2: 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We the Black Eyed Peas.
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You are tuned into Tears of Joy, a show bringing you a break from the exhausting cheerfulness of sunny Santa Barbara and playing you some melancholic music for your enjoyment. I'm your host, DJ Turnip. Today's another sort of repeated theme from a previous episode, but I think it's totally appropriate to do so. We are going to be focusing on very small artists this evening. This is not really the best metric, but I'm kind of just going based off like Spotify monthly listeners. I know that's not really all that telling of someone's career, but I just think that in general these artists just need a lot more love and attention than they are receiving currently. You just heard Dogriff by Generifus, a contemporary artist from Washington State. Next up is gonna be Say All Right by Mount Egypt.

Welcome back to 91.9 KCSP FM in Santa Barbara. This is Tears of Joy, and I'm your host, DJ Turnip. You just heard Beneath the Floorboards by Diva Sweetly, the awesome 2019 project of Carly Hartzman from Wednesday. Despite Wednesday's success, this old project seems to be pretty undiscovered, despite having some bangers. I think my brother put me onto the song. But yeah, super cool. Check them out. Before that was St. Augustine's Road, Love What You Can, and Say All Right, three songs by Mount Egypt, a project I've played on here quite a bit, but such beautiful voice and melodies. But yeah, we're starting off not too sad yet. We'll bring things down a bit in a second here. But yeah, I want to mention really quick, if you are listening on the radio and missed a name of a song or an artist that I have said, or you're just having trouble finding the correct spelling of the artist or whatever, please check out kcsb.org and you can navigate to the radio tab and then click on schedule, and then you could scroll to the time that you are listening to find my show or, this works for any show that you're listening to, but you could click on that show and it'll show you a list of all the songs played so far. So yeah, super helpful trick for finding songs if you missed the announcement or whatever. But yeah, okay, back to the music. Here is Heron by Toehead.

Welcome back to 91.9 KCSB FM in Santa Barbara. This is Tears of Joy, and I'm your host, DJ Turnip. You just heard If Birds Sing, Do They Also Weep? By Stitching, coming from their wonderful self-titled 2025 EP. This is another contemporary band from Flagstaff, Arizona. They're a super sick American Southwest emo scene going on right now. This is just one of the many bands a part of that. Super cool stuff. Before that was Peel, Birdsong, and Heron, both by Toehead from Oakland. Incredibly underrated. These songs come from another 2025 EP called Hollow Earth. And yeah, I saw these guys at a show in San Francisco in like December, and they're really good live, so I definitely would check them out. Next up is gonna be This Is the Last Day by the Jim Yoshi Pileup.

Welcome back to 91.9 KCSB FM in Santa Barbara. This is Tears of Joy, and I'm your host, DJ Turnip. You just heard My All, My Friends by Sailor Set Sail, an emo band from San Gregorio, California. I was pretty shocked to hear that they're from San Gregorio. I love that place. I'm honestly only really familiar with, like, the general market just off the one that I stopped by. But this band is super sweet. I'll have to try and catch a show over there or something. Before that was Hello and This Is the Last Day, both by the Jim Yoshi Pileup, a band from 1997 that formed in Oakland, California. This band is one of my favorites that I've come across working here at KCSB. The vocals are just so satisfying, and the instrumentation is just like raw and emotional. It's a really nice mix of like sort of a bunch of different elements of like slowcore and emo and just kind of like indie. I really, really love their sound. And they're super underrated. I highly recommend you look more into them and all these other artists. If you're just tuning in today, today's show's been just trying to highlight some underappreciated smaller bands. And that is kind of the whole point of KCSB, amplifying kind of unheard voices. But I tried to be like as niche as possible today, basically. I mentioned this before, but I'm kind of just going off like Spotify monthly listeners, which I know is not the best metric, but these are artists that have like from like 10 monthly listeners to like a couple thousand. For like the quality of this music, I think they definitely deserve a lot more love and a lot more listeners and stuff, so you guys should check all these lovely artists out more. KCSB and local radio in general is such a lovely opportunity to be broadcasting and amplifying some amazing art. And I feel like especially with like the rise, I mean, this has been a rise, but like social media presence becoming such an important thing in like a musician's career, I feel like there's a lot of talent going unrecognized. But, anyways, yeah, we're reaching the end of the hour, so I've got one last song for you all. Thanks for listening. Here is Help Mark by Sito.

0: Miles de personas están preocupadas por el efecto que la presidencia de Trump puede tener en contra de los inmigrantes. 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

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And you are now listening to Sonic Synesthesia, which is normally hosted by DJ Nemesis Oops and DJ Hypnos. However, they are unable to be here today. So I'm going to be taking their place for the next hour. If you don't know who I am, my name's Netogia. I normally host the show Culture Shock, which is every week on Saturdays at 11 p.m., where I play different types of non-English rock and metal music. So I thought that when I take over for them today, I do something that kind of merges our genres together. And I talked about this style of music very recently. And this would be krautrock. So the song that you just heard was Wunderbar by Reachman, and then the sound bed is off the EI the Somnium Files Nirvana Initiative soundtrack. Song is off the record, and all the music is composed by Keisuke Ito. So krautrock is a style of German music that kind of blends very mystical and kind of cosmic sounding music with some more rock elements, but you have a lot of heavy synth use, and it's of course very heavily inspired by styles like electronic music, psychedelia, and otherwise. And we see the scene popping up in the 60s and 70s in Germany, and it started out in West Germany, more sp if we wanted to be more specific. And yeah, it's kind of little trans has a lot of different names like trance rock, electronic music, teutonic rock, all sorts of stuff. But yeah, it's a pretty interesting style of music. Like I said, I covered this genre personally quite recently, so it's still fresh in my mind, so I'm able to talk about it, but I'm gonna take a little bit of a backseat approach because I did all the talking over on my own show. So yeah, I'm just gonna play a nice little chill playlist for you all. So I hope that you all enjoy. Have a great time here on this nice evening. The next song I'm going to be playing is Hollywood by Cluster. This song was released in 1974. So yeah. 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I'm Natsuki taking over for today, and here is Hollywood.

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However, you have Netagea taking over in their place for tonight. So the song that you just heard was Their LSD March by Guru Guru. Before that was Road Riding by Frumpy. And then before that was Their Wagon by Walter Wegmuller. And then before that was Hollywood by Cluster. Playing a little kraut rock playlist for you all tonight. Don't go anywhere because we have plenty more where that came from. I'm gonna let the next segment of music kind of transition by going back to Their LSD March. And then we'll hear some more songs. A little bit of a longer song, so I'm kind of like, I'm gonna break it up, let myself get on and chat a little, and then we'll go right back into it. So yeah, once again, we're gonna be going right back into the song Their LSD March by Guru Guru, and you're currently tuned into Sonic Synesthesia here on KCSB FM in Santa Barbara. 91.9 on your radio dials or online on the World Wide Web at kcsb.org. 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

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My name is Nesuga, and I'm here covering Sonic Synesthesia for DJ Hypnose and DJ Nemesis. The song that you just heard was The Telephone Call by Kraftwerk, and then before that was Metal Meal by Faust.

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We have a few more songs to listen to before we have to wrap things up for tonight. The next song I'm going to be playing is Upland by Edgar Froese. And this is Sonic Synesthesia here on KCSB FM in Santa Barbara, 91.9 on your radio dials or online on the World Wide Web at kcsb.org. 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

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My name is Netoga, and I'm here covering for DJ Nemesis and DJ Hypnos on Sonic Synesthesia. The song that you just heard was Atlantic Overcrossing by Agitation Free. And then before that was Gage by Gam or G-A-M. And then before that was Aerodynamic by Kraftwerk. And then before that was Upland by Edgar Frese. And that's pretty much all that I have for you guys for tonight. A little kraut rock playlist. Hope you enjoyed and thank you for having me here. Once again, my name is Netoga and I host Culture Shock on Saturdays at 11 p.m. So feel free to check me out if this piqued your interest. Thank you for tuning in, and hopefully there will be normal Sonic Synesthesia programming back soon. But once again, thank you for having me, and it was fun. I'm going to wrap things up with the song Geheim by Can. And yeah, thank you everybody. Have a good rest of your night, and enjoy the upcoming weekend.

0: Good evening and welcome back to KCSB-FM in Santa Barbara. You are listening to Subtransmission Line and I'm Sophie, your host. And on the show, like always, we're going to talk about all sorts of electronic music, mostly kind of alternative and experimental electronic music. Tonight we actually have a very special guest. I'm joined by DJ Binks, who will be hosting the show, The Second Sex, next quarter. And she can talk about that a little second.
1: Hi, I'm DJ Binks, and this summer, me and DJ Maddie will be performing The Second Sex here on KCSB-FM in Santa Barbara. The show The Second Sex is based on French feminist existentialist philosophers Simone de Beauvoir's most famous work, and here we're going to be playing music by women. And so tonight we have a really fun show with a mix of electronic music from Sophie's show, but all electronic music done by women. Hope you guys enjoy.
0: Yeah, so very exciting show for tonight. We're also having a 2-hour show tonight because I'm subbing for the show after me, but we're gonna start off with 94 by Sold Out. Enjoy.

0: Good evening and welcome back to KCSB-FM in Santa Barbara. You are listening to Subtransmission Line and I'm Sophie, your host, and I'm joined by DJ Binks of The Second Sex. You just heard the DJ... Oh, what we just played just now, I wanted to focus on kind of some 80s synth pop influenced electronic music that obviously on theme with the show tonight is created by female artists with primarily female vocalists, because we are doing the show with DJ Binks of The Second Sex, who focuses on female artists and musicians. So the last song that you just heard was The DJ's Got a Gun by Robots in Disguise. I feel like there's kind of a lot of Daft Punk influence in the song. I think the song title and like lyrics in general are just really funny, like The DJ's Got a Gun. I think that's kind of a silly concept, kind of bringing some anxiety to like the dance floor, which, you know, sometimes there is a lot of anxiety in the dance floor. I really like the way that they, Robots in Disguise, the artist, kind of like harmonize unconventionally. Robots in Disguise is an English electropunk band that kind of created music between 2000-2011. This song specifically was off their album Get Rid that was released in 2006, and they're based in Liverpool, and I think kind of a lot of their music relies a lot on humor in their lyricism and this just very upbeat vibe.
1: And then before that, you heard Golden Eyes by Electrocute. This was released in 2020, and this is a band that was formed in Berlin, which is pretty cool, after their like electro craze in like the 2010s, and they're described as a girl group that is reminiscent of 60s bubblegum music. The lead singer is named Coco Morior. She's recently relocated to Los Angeles, and she's songwritten and produced for Britney Spears, Galantis, and people like Hayley Kiyoko, which I think is kind of funny. And then she's also collaborated with Greg Kirsten from the Foo Fighters and also Adele, which I think is honestly pretty funny. You wouldn't really expect that from someone who makes electronic music in their own time. And I just think girl groups are really fun, and that's part of the reason why I wanted to create a show with music for women in the first place.
0: Before that, you heard Control Freak by Exotica. This song was released in 2014, and Exotica is a electropop duo that is based in Paris. As you can tell, there's a little bit of a European theme going on. I think that you can kind of tell by the way they sing, there is like a lot of European kind of club pop influence in these artists, which is kind of what we were going for a little bit. And this song also, I think, kind of has a Daft Punk influence. Maybe I'm just biased, I'm thinking everything has a Daft Punk influence because it's like European kind of electronic music, but I swear I can hear it. But I really just like love the flute in this song. It's so fun, and so it reminds me of like playing like video games on your like little mobile games on your phone when you're a little kid. I don't know why, but it's just makes me feel like I'm like a fairy that's flying around. Anyways, and then the first song we heard tonight was 94 by Sold Out, which was released in 2013. Also, again, all these artists kind of are making music within the 2010s, kind of between 2010-2020, which I think is a large part of why they have such a consistent style. They're kind of making music during the same time. That's all kind of being influenced by decades prior of more club music. But the song is really fun and is also, they've been releasing music since 2004, and this is kind of one of their later songs. Do you have anything else you'd like to add about Sold Out?
1: I don't know. Their music is described as electro-pop and electro-clash, which I feel like is a fun mix of words there. Their lead singer or lead vocalist is named Charlotte Mason, which is also pretty fun. And then next up is Cherry Jubilee by Cowgirl Clue. So I hope you guys enjoy.

0: Welcome back to KCSB FM in Santa Barbara. Right now you're listening to The Second Sex, X Subtransmission Line. I'm DJ Binks, and I'm here with DJ Sophie, where this is her usual show, and I'm here today as a little bit extra, giving you guys a little preview of the show that I'm going to have next quarter in a couple weeks with my friend DJ Maddie. You just heard a bunch of music that was kind of rave and club inspired, a lot of upbeat dance music. The last song you heard was Enzyme by Contact Sports. This is a 2024 single. She has a really esoteric social media presence, new artist with barely anything released. I would describe this music as a little bit more club rave, but with some more ethereal vocals.
1: And right before that, we listened to Cadet Kelly by Mrs. Gloom. Miss Gloom, formerly kind of known as June Gloom, first appeared on Varg 2 Trademark's Outlaw Music album, and that was basically where she got her start after learning Ableton, and she didn't have much of a presence before that. She's a super new artist. This song, Cadet Kelly, came off of her album J is for June that was released in February of this year and is her first album officially released. She has had singles released before, but this is kind of her full, first kind of comprehensive work. She has these very kind of distorted, whispery vocals sometimes, which feels kind of scary, even though I think the overall vibe of her music is more kind of ethereal and like dancey almost. And one of the things she said is that she's very inspired by Blair Waldorf from Gossip Girl, which I think you can kind of take into mind when thinking about the kind of context of her album and what she's talking about and kind of how she portrays herself as an artist, which I think is kind of interesting.
0: And then before that, you heard Infinite Pleasure by Magna Carta. This is off their 2026 album named Beautiful Disaster, and Magna Carta is a New York City-based electropop duo, Farheen Khan and Ginger Scott. They're inspired by 2010s electro and pop music. They say that they're very inspired by Crystal Castles. They met on a Minecraft server when they were 11, which I think is really fun, and I think is just really like emblematic of our time today. A lot of like these recent female artists that I try to that I'm going to try and play on my show, especially with a lot of more recent electronic music, is stuff that's made by women who are kind of around the same age as we are. Sophie's 19 and I'm 20, and I think all of us have a lot of experience like online. Like I definitely have online friends. Like I'm gonna go text my friend after this and be like, these two girls met on a Minecraft server when they were 11 and now they're like a duo together and they go and perform. I just think that's really cool. And then this song has like a kind of a fun, weird dubstep influence break at some point. Me and Sophie were listening to it in the studio and we were like, wow, like we should be at a rave right now. It's pretty fun.
1: Yeah, I agree. I love Magna Carta, especially this new album that they released that this song is off of. It's super just fun, and like I agree. The fact that it's these two girls who are probably around or who are around our age, around college age, and they're just like having fun making music together. It's just so kind of inspiring and I love it. And I'm really excited to see kind of where their career goes because they're so young right now. Before that, we heard So High by Ana Luna. And then before that was Rotten, which is an Ana Luna song remixed by DJ Megan 23. So

0: still is pretty unknown just because of how limited her discography is at this point. I'm kind of excited to see if she's going to continue making more music. I mean, the fact that she just released a song is very exciting. I wonder if she's going to kind of go in a new direction now. But yeah, excited to see more from her. And then obviously I also played Rotten Remix by DJ Megan 23, who is also a very interesting musician right now, kind of on the complete opposite end of the spectrum. DJ Megan 23 has an insanely large discography. I mean, insane, so many albums released. I mean, she just released an album recently, and she just is a very like prolific remixer. I mean, she remixes Drain Gang to Chief Keef to artists like Ana Luna. She's collaborated with a lot of other DJs, a lot of other producers. But even though she's so kind of prolific in this kind of electronic music world, she's still largely mysterious. There's not that much information about her available, which I don't know, it's kind of, she has this very mysterious aura to her. I'm like not entirely sure what she looks like either. She, even though there's photos of her, she just is very like kind of under wraps. She kind of is hidden behind this like very generic DJ Megan 23 name too, which I think is interesting. But yeah, I mean, so two very different examples of kind of underground electronic music artists right now.
1: And then before that, you heard Cherry Jubilee by Cowgirl Clue. I was actually introduced to Cowgirl Clue by DJ Maddie while we co-hosting The Second Sex With this summer, if you guys want to tune in. Cowgirl Clue is an American songwriter and producer from Los Angeles, which I thought was pretty fun because that's where me and Sophie are from. I'm from more West LA and she's from more East LA. This is a single from 2017. She actually did a DJ set for Frost Children here at the UCSB USEN last month, which was pretty fun. I missed it, but if I'd known, I probably would have gone. And then up next after this, you're about to hear Dark Box by Hardcore Girl.

0: 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Thanks for tuning in to Subtransmission Line, where we talk about everything electronic. Today is a very special episode because we are joined by DJ Binks of The Second Sex, who focuses on female-led artists. So today we're kind of doing a collaboration of sorts, focusing on female electronic music artists. We've been doing this for the last hour, and we will continue for the next hour, so keep listening if you're liking what we're playing.
1: You just heard Together by New York in all caps. This is a music project by artists Gretchen Lawrence and Columba Samba. They're based in, you guessed it, New York. They've released two albums, one from 2022 and one from 2024. This is a newer song from 2025 off of their most recent EP. Their music kind of has like a really big New York theme, which makes sense for like the rave and club culture there. I think we've been playing a lot of like a lot more ravey, poppy, dancey electronic music. And then up next, as it gets later into the night, I think we're going to move more into some more softer electronic, more indie music. But this song is, the artist kind of has a softer and almost a little bit more robotic way of singing, a little bit more monotone and unemotional, which I always find fun. An electronic track where they sing or they talk super unemotionally on top of a fun poppy dancey background, I always think it's kind of a fun combination.
0: Before that, we heard Spiral by Tail Chu, which it's interesting you bring up kind of monotone singing, because I feel like she has some of that, although this is a track that she doesn't sing in. This is purely just an instrumental track. Tail Chu is based in Belfast. I think for a while she was based in New York, but she's recently gone back. She has worked with artists such as Garrett Caramel, Baby Morocco, artists that are, I feel like, are more prolific in the kind of New York scene. She's also a part of the duo MMM Mouth that just released their first album a few months ago. This song is from her personal album called My House, released in 2024. I love this album. I just think she has a very distinct sound. I mean, there's kind of these like club electronic elements that she plays with, but it sounds a lot darker, kind of maybe in more of a techno way, but especially in her singing, but even in just her instrumental tracks like this one, there's a lot of like electroclash influence, which is where you kind of see her collaborating with artists such as Garrett Caramel. You kind of see how they could be working together, and so I think that that's super interesting. And before that, we listened to Girls My Age by EQ, which is an Argentinian duo composed of Estratosfera and Kiri. They don't have that much music out. They're a very, very new artist, but they're kind of also playing with this very electroclash sound, but in Portuguese, which I think is, or sorry, in Spanish, which is really interesting. And they've kind of been described as uniquely feminine, which I kind of love that, and I think it's very on point for what we're listening to today. I also, one thing I love about them that has nothing to do with their music, but I love their album covers, because they're kind of all this like stock image style where it almost looks like there's like watermarks on it, but it's like photos of them DJing, so it kind of looks very sterile, very kind of workforce, very like kind of corporate, but like it's them DJing or them like listening to music and stuff, which I just think is such a kind of fun blend between genres.
1: And then before that, you heard Sin City by Lucy Lamb. When I looked her up, Bandcamp described her as an up-and-coming NARM-based artist, and I had to look that up. And that is a traditional indigenous name for Melbourne, Australia. And then I ended up doing some more research on Lucy, and I'm pretty sure she is an indigenous artist. What I found on the internet is she was studying a Bachelor's of International Relations at Australian National University, which I think is pretty cool. Her writing and her music sheds light on feminism, absurdism, and general electronic music, which is all stuff that I also enjoy. And I would describe the song that we just listened to as more gothy and grungy electronic pop.
0: Before that, we heard Birds Just Want to Be Planes by the Femcells, who is a duo composed of Gabriella and Rowan. Rowan, please, is also part of the duo in World Peace DMT. Very kind of currently prominent indie electronic artists. But I just had, we had to play something by the Femme Cells because me and Bianca always are listening to the Femme Cells, and that's kind of why we had the idea to do this specific show today. And they're based in the UK, and they just have this very humorous lyricism, which I love, and there's almost a punk element to their songs, even though they're very electronic, and they always, all their songs kind of have a lot of spoken word elements, and they're always saying something kind of ridiculous, but also, like, kind of comes full circle where it's really insightful to me. I don't know, it really resonates with me.
1: Yeah, I love the Femme Cells. Sophie's the best. She introduced me to them. We have tickets to see them in LA in July. I'm so excited. Listening to the Femme Cells is kind of what gave me the idea to do a show based around women in general, which I think is really, really exciting and made me really happy. And this song is just so fun. Like, I listen to the Femme Cells whenever I'm in a bad mood, and they just pull me out of it. They're just, like, so funny. And what Sophie was saying, like, you listen and sometimes their lyrics are like, this could be, if you're on face value, it's like, okay, this is, like, a little bit stupid, but I think they actually say a lot.
0: Yeah, I totally agree. Like, I don't know why, there's something about their lyrics that just always resonate with me, and I feel like you either get it or you don't. But I also, before that, we listened to Dark Box by Heartcore Girl, which kind of reminded me of the Femme Cells in this way. I mean, she also has this spoken word break in it, and also she's kind of layering the spoken word part over her singing. And also I noticed that, like, the way she, her vocals really remind me of, like, Maria from Bass Victim, and she also kind of has this really interesting, like, sometimes ridiculous vocals, you know. I mean, if you are familiar with Bass Victim's discography, like, their top song is Air on a G-string, and, like, that's kind of ridiculous, but then also there's something kind of insightful about that, and I think that's how I feel about this song too, and why I wanted to listen to this back-to-back with the Femme Cells, because they kind of have these lyrics that are, feel very insightful to me, but on the surface they are kind of humorous and comedic, and I think that that's one of the values of comedy in music, is, like, that a lot of times it is very insightful. Anyways, we're gonna move on to a song called It's Like by Helen Sun. Enjoy.

0: in Santa Barbara. Today you're listening to the Sub-Transmission Line. I'm DJ Binks, and we're joined by DJ Sophie, and we're playing a mix of fun electronic music, all done by women. Right before this, you listened to Don't Wanna Dance by Automatic. They're a girl group based in Los Angeles, made up of members Izzy Glaudini, Lola Dompe, and Holly Saxon. This is their most recent album that I was actually introduced to by my friend Madalena, who I did K-Juice with, which is like the radio training. I think I would describe this song as a little bit more pop than electronic. It's maybe a little more punk. So I would say electronic contemporary punk pop, which is just so girl music to me. Like that is the word that I would describe girl music, and I love girl music, so I thought that this song was really fun.
1: The next song we heard before that was called The Peace by Underscores, and this is a song off their latest album, which was released in 2026. They started releasing kind of dubstep sounding music on SoundCloud in 2013 and have more recently moved on to more electronic music, which I think is kind of a common path that a lot of artists have taken, you know, as dubstep was way more popular in the early 2010s, and now there's more of a wave of more like electroclash that's very popular.
0: And then before that, you heard Centipede by Tiffy M. This is her most recent single from March 2026. She's an artist from Stockholm. This song also has a lot of whisper spoken word, so it's a little bit softer than what we've been hearing before, which is kind of matching up for our vibe for the rest of the show, which is a little bit more indie. I would say that this kind of electronic has more of a focus on vocals and less on the loud, dancey club rave stuff that we were listening to earlier.
1: And then before that, we listened to Sync Up by Charlie Osborne. Charlie Osborne is a very interesting artist to me right now. She hasn't released that many songs on her own, but she's collaborated with artists such as World Peace DMT. She was featured on the new Europa album called Lagoon, that was released a few months ago. I love this album. It's so weird. Definitely recommend listening to it. And I really especially love the song Hey Charlie that has her featured on it. But anyway, she kind of has this kind of dark, brooding presence, I think, in her music, which I love. And then before that, we heard It's Like by Helen Sun, who is also an artist that I've been interested in. She was first featured on a song by Thrillium Angels, and then since then has released a few songs. She released an EP last year called Talk With Your Teeth, which this song was featured on. And I feel like I remember when I found this EP, it was like she had just released it and there was like no one was really listening to it, and it just like absolutely blew up. I mean, like one of the songs on it has over 2 million streams on Spotify, which is like insane. And she just released a new EP recently, but like besides that, she has maybe like 8 songs out right now, so she's definitely very up and coming, and I'm very excited to see where she goes because I feel like she's has a lot of notoriety. I mean, she has a lot of fame recently despite not having that much music out and despite being a very new artist, so I think we're gonna kind of see her blow up a little bit. But anyways, I'm excited for that. Anyways, next up we're gonna be listening to My Heart Was Good You Never Knew by Shiny Hunt. Enjoy.

0: Good evening and welcome back to yet another hour of Subtransmission Line. I'm Sophie, your host, and like always, we talk about electronic music, specifically kind of alternative, ambient, experimental electronic music on this program on KCSB FM in Santa Barbara at 91.9 FM if you're listening on the radio, or KCSB.org if you're listening online. Today, like I've said, we are joined by DJ Banks of The Second Sex with a kind of combo show where we're talking about female artists who make electronic music. So the last song we just heard was Lori Glory by Stina Rodenstam. This is kind of an older track. This was released in 2001. I mean, obviously, that's not very old at all. It's pretty new in the scale of music, but based off of what we play, I feel like on the show, we specifically focus a lot on very contemporary artists, and specifically tonight, we've played mostly very current artists. I mean, I think that kind of the oldest thing besides this was we were playing some stuff from early 2010s, maybe a few things from the late early 2000s, but yeah, this is probably the oldest thing we've played. Music is kind of described as being very delicate and kind of childlike, which is kind of bringing more of a softer aspect to the electronic music genre.
1: And then before that, you heard 12/12 by Veronica Everhart. She's an artist based in New York. Her most recent album was released this year. It was titled Lighter in the Morning, and that's what this song is from. I know we just said that we're playing some softer electronic music, but this one was a little bit more punk. It was a little bit louder, but that was still fun. We still enjoyed it. And we kind of have a little bit of a New York theme going on right here.
0: Before that, we heard Salt by Sadie and May Rio off of their album Better Angels that was actually released a month ago on May 8th. And this is kind of a little bit more of a indie pop kind of style, a little more indie electronic music. And these artists are, guess what? They're based in New York, because yeah, we've been kind of going for a New York sound, kind of focusing. I like focusing on kind of artists within one area to kind of hear how they're influenced by each other. So when we were building this, we're trying to highlight that a little bit.
1: And then before that is an artist that I'm really excited about. You heard Star 100 by Quiet Light. I love Quiet Light. I recently got into Quiet Light, and then I was doing research on her for my demo, and I found out that her artist title is actually from a 2019 song by The National. And I love The National. They're kind of more of a dad rock band. I went to their concert in 2023, and it was really funny because it was me and my friends and a bunch of dads. But you might know The National. Their main songwriter and producer, Aaron Dessner, has started producing for more popular artists like Gracie Abrams and Noah Kahan. He produced Taylor Swift's albums Folklore and Evermore, if those names sound familiar to anyone, but I really like Quiet Light.

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1: Hello, and welcome back to KCSB FM in Santa Barbara. This has been Subtranslation Line. Subtransmission Line with DJ Sophie, and I'm DJ Binks. We were doing a little electronic X female artist preview for my show in the summer, and the song that you just heard is I Know You're the Moon by...
2: The song you just heard was My Bell Rings by Offerelli. This is a music project of Bay Area-born singer and songwriter Olivia Austin. She's very influenced by Stereolab and Broadcast, which I feel like you can tell is kind of this... Okay, I can't really think of any other word, but like very French vibe to her music. Very indie, electronic. And that song specifically has a sample of Zebra by 103.Never, which I really like. I think is kind of an interesting choice. I don't think you necessarily think of, like, she has these very, like, soft vocals, and it feels very indie, and she has this, like, ambient song sampled, which I just kind of love and kind of interested how she found that, and I just like to think of her in, like, next to 103.Never as artists, and I like that they're kind of becoming one with this song.
1: And then before that, you heard the song Rachel by the artist named Isabel with an O. We moved a little bit out of the more electronic rave dance music into more of like a softer indie electronic vibe, and I think this song really exemplifies that. Her website, if you want to go look at it, is a little bit more like a blog. She coded it as a little side project. She started making music in 2020 during COVID quarantine. I think like a lot of the artists that we've been listening to tonight.
2: And then before that, we heard Half by Emery, which is a solo project of multidisciplinary artist, writer, and producer Emma Wellens, who is based in Nashville, New York, and Berlin, so kind of from all over. It kind of has more of a softer vibe, like we've been saying, since this mic break, we've kind of been listening to things that are much calmer, you know, coming down from maybe some more upbeat electronic music. And yeah, definitely has a lot more indie influence than some other stuff we've played.
1: And then before that was I Feel Like Grace by Rex Laurent. This artist was born and raised in Boston, Massachusetts, and she moved to Los Angeles, citing, I never want to live somewhere that's cold ever again. As someone who's born and raised in Los Angeles, I personally feel that. I have a sister who goes to school in Boston, and I don't know how they do it. Her music has been inspired by film scores like Eternal Sunshine of the Spotless Mind and Requiem for a Dream, which I think is really, really fun. And then for our last song, we'll be hearing Indiest Girl at School by The Femme Cells.
2: Before we listen to that, I just wanted to thank you guys for tuning in all quarter. I think this might be my last show of the quarter, but I will definitely be back. I will be definitely have my show at some point during the summer. Not quite sure when, might be at the same time, might not. I don't know, I'll kind of leave you with some mystery about that. But please, once the new schedule comes out, tune back in. Hopefully it's still at 8 on Thursdays. And also tune in to The Second Sex with DJ Binks and DJ Maddie next quarter. Super exciting. And yeah, thank you all who tuned in this quarter. I hope everyone is done with school, done with finals, or if you're a community member, just enjoying the summer. I hope everyone is, you know, relaxing. We've been having some great weather recently, and yeah, I hope to see you soon and continue bumping this great electronic music. Yeah, we're gonna end the night with one of our favorite artists, maybe the artist that inspired this whole collaboration to begin with, The Femme Cells, Indiest Girl at School.
0: You want to do some singing?
3: I think we need to shout something.
4: Yeah.
3: Should we shout? I liked your indie line.
4: You're the indiest girl in school, that's why I can't date you.
3: Yeah.
4: Okay. I think we'd like... Yeah. How would you shout something? Should you shout something first? Like, shout. Because I've already got a preset idea of how it would go.

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What is up, lovely listeners, and welcome to Homesick at Space Camp here on KCSB FM in Santa Barbara. 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I'm Nyla. Once again, this is Homesick at Space Camp, and I got some pretty cool stuff lined up for you guys in the next 2 hours. We've been doing a little bit more of a eclectic mix here on Homesick at Space Camp, more eclectic than I usually do. I've been a bit tied down to the, you know, grungy sort of shoegazy wave in the recent month or so. But last week I did a little bit more of a electronic adjacent sort of set. Had some, you know, techno sounds in there, some fusion with the alt rock genre, you know, as one does. But for tonight, I got some interesting stuff to tell you guys about, some cool community events that I have tied into the playlist. And therefore, in the beginning of this show, for the first hour, we're going to start with something a little bit more instrumental, a little bit more classical in the beginning, and we'll segue into some more of the experimental rock to our eventually rounding it out with some of the stuff that I play more frequently here on the show. So it'll be a little bit of a ride. We're gonna genre hop tonight, but it should be fun. I'm stoked for it, and I hope you guys are too. And speaking of doing a giveaway last week, and we may or may not be giving some tickets away to something very shortly after this set. So keep your ears open, and you may catch a little hint of what those tickets are based off the music. I don't know. We'll find out. Up first, we have an orchestral piece. It is from Brian De Palma's filmography off one of the movies, and it's the music by Pino Donaggio. So up first we have contest winners, the excerpt, here on KCSB. Stick around.

Hello, hello, hello, lovely listeners, and welcome back. You just heard Two Sisters by Shakthi. That is off their 1977 release, A Handful of Beauty, with John McLaughlin. If you enjoyed that track, you should honestly just check out the rest of the record. It's phenomenal, super sick, Indian classical sort of jazz fusion stuff going on with that record. Before that, you had You and the Night and the Music by the Melancrino Strings and Orchestra. That is off their 1964 release entitled You and the Night and the Music. Before that, you heard What Have They Done, the bonus track by Nicholas Bertel, that is off the soundtrack 2018 release of If Beale Street Could Talk. An absolutely phenomenal soundtrack. If you have not given it a listen, you definitely should. Some of you may be familiar with Nicholas Bertel's other works. He did the music for the show Succession, if any of you are familiar with that. And, you know, his most recognizable track is also off of this 2018 release, If Beale Street Could Talk. It's called Agape. It's one of my favorite instrumental tracks. I play it all the time. So give that a little listen, a little look-see, if you feel so inclined. Before that, we had Long Ago and Far Away by Henry Mancini. That is off his 1960 release, The Blues and the Beat. If you enjoyed that track, you should also check out How Could You Do a Thing Like That to Me? And I Only Have Eyes for You. Those are some of my favorites off that release. But you may be familiar with the song Gorgeous and Guilty. That is the most famous track off that record. And at the top of the set, you heard Context Winners, an excerpt from the movie Carrie by Brian De Palma. That is music by Pino Donaggio from the 2000 release entitled Brian De Palma. It's a compilation record featuring some of the music that Pino Donaggio has done for the various films of Brian De Palma. And speaking of, I know I teased at the beginning of the show that I may be giving some tickets away during this show. And, you know, if you guys were listening to the tracks, you may have picked up on that Carrie track. So the Spiff After Hours Center is playing Carrie this Friday and Saturday. That'll be April 24th and 25th at 5 p.m. Sorry, at 9 p.m. And we are giving away a pair of tickets to see Carrie. It is the 50th anniversary 4K restoration. Absolutely stacked cast. We have John Travolta. We have Sissy Spacek. We have Piper Laurie. And I believe Sissy Spacek and Piper Laurie were nominated for the Academy Award for Best Actress and Best Supporting Actress in that year. So if any Stephen King fans are out there, if anybody wants to see a phenomenal cinema, phenomenal movie with crazy cinematography, they do a lot of really cool zooms and the soundtrack is absolutely phenomenal. Call in. The number is 805-893-2424. Again, that is 805-893-2424. We're giving away one pair of tickets to see Brian De Palma's adaptation of Stephen King's Carrie. You can go either tomorrow, Friday, or Saturday. That is April 24th or 25th at 9 p.m. That will be at the Spiff Film Center on State Street. The tickets are available at will call, so you don't have to fist fight with us to get that coordinated. You just got to show up and give them your name. So yeah, if anybody needs weekend plans, it's a pair. So you and a guest, it could be anybody. It could be your uncle, your friend, your cousin, your significant other, some random person you found at the, I don't know, the neighborhood grocery store. Call in. Once again, the number is 805-893-2424. We played Contest Winners. See what I did there? The excerpt from the movie that is once again Brian De Palma's adaptation of Stephen King's Carrie.
The number is 805-893-2424. Again, that is 805-893-2424. Call in if you'd like to go see it this weekend. But yeah, anyways, we are going to get right back into the music for tonight. We had a little bit, like I said, we're doing a more eclectic show tonight. We started out with some classical stuff, ended that set actually with some super sick Indian classical jazz fusion stuff, which I will talk about a little bit more in the coming break. But yeah, we'll get right back into the music. Up next, we have If Not Now, When by Electrolane here on KCSB. Stick around.

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You just heard Were, Are, and Was, or Is by Unwound. That is off their 1993 release, Fake Train. If you enjoyed that track, you should also check out Rat Bite and Gravity Slips. Those are some of my favorites off that release. Before that, we had Eternal Nightfall by Lungfish. That is off their 2000 release, Necrophones. Before that, we had Living on Nerve Ends by The Cleaners from Venus. That is off their 1982 release on Any Normal Monday. Shout out The Cleaners from Venus. That's actually the track that's going under me right now. The song that I'm speaking over is The Artichoke That Loved Me, also by The Cleaners from Venus. And yeah, before that, you heard Transparent Radiation Violin Mix. That is by Spaceman 3. That is off their 2008 release, DJ Tomes EP. If you enjoyed that track, you should check out the whole EP. Honestly, it's very short. It's like 25 minutes, five tracks. Phenomenal. No skips. Play it straight through and let me know what you think. The number is 805-893-2424. Again, that is 805-893-2424. And at the top of the set, you heard If Not Now, When by Electrolane. That is off their 2005 release, Axes. One of my favorite records of all time. If you enjoyed that track, you should also check out Bells. Honestly, just check out Bells. That is probably the best track off that record, and I love that song so much. I've played it on the show before, but I believe that was a year or two ago, so it's been a minute. It is so sick, super experimental. The instrumentation is crazy, guys. It brings a lot of stereotypically classical instruments into a grungy sort of techno feel. Very layered, very layered. But yeah, anyways, at the top of the show, we started out with something a little bit unusual. I usually don't play classical here on the show, but we did some soundtrack music. We opened with something a little bit more orchestral. The reason for that being that I've been enjoying doing some, you know, genre fusion shows as of late, like trying to start out with something that is completely not rock music and then slowly shift into something more alt-rock as the show progresses. Specifically, I played Contest Winners. That's the excerpt from the movie Carrie, Brian De Palma's movie Carrie. The 50th anniversary 4K restoration is playing at the Spiff Film Center on State Street. That is tomorrow, April 24th, or Friday, April 25th at 9 p.m. We're giving away one pair of tickets. The tickets are still available. If you would like to see the movie, you can bring a friend. It's a pair. Or you can go by yourself. Listen, what you do with the tickets is not my business. And the tickets are will call, so once again, you don't have to fist fight with us to get them. But yeah, it's a super sick film, phenomenal soundtrack. I believe that, it's Pino Donaggio does the music for the movie, and it's super sick. This track that I played, Contest Winners, you see what I did there? It's pretty funny. Is one of my favorites off that release. But yeah, anyways, we're giving away tickets, a pair. The number is 805-893-2424. Call in if you would like to see Carrie tomorrow or Saturday at the Spiff Film Center on State Street. Bring a friend, bring your uncle, bring your cousin, bring literally anybody or bring nobody. It does not matter. But I know somebody out there has nothing to do this weekend. And, you know, this could be fun. I don't know. It'll be a good time. And the phones are ringing. How wonderful. We will get right back into the music. Up next, we have Time Isn't On My Side by Polvo here on KCSB. Stick around.

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7: Hey, Jeff Bridges here. You're listening to KCSB. I'm here at the Dukes of September concert. Michael McDonald is standing here with me, Boss Skaggs and Donald Fagen. Wonderful concert. And right now you're going to listen to a tune off my last album, or an album a couple back ago that Michael McDonald and Chris Polonis produced. Johnny G. Goodwin, tune called She Lay Her Whip Down off Be Here.
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7: Huh? Now you guys gonna play that maybe?

What is up, lovely listeners, and welcome back to hour two of Homesick at Space Camp here on KCSB FM. You just heard Radio Freak in a Storm by Pram. That is off their 1993 release. The stars are so big, the earth is so small, stay as you are. That is one of my favorite Pram releases in general. If you guys are not familiar with Pram, you should check out In Dreams You Too Can Fly and The Ray. Those are some of my favorites off that release. I'm also a big fan of their 1997 release, North Pole Radio Station. So give that a little look-see if you feel so inclined. Before that, you heard Lincoln by the American Analog Set. That is their brand new single release from, I believe, earlier this April of 2026. I am so stoked, you guys. You have no idea. I adore the American Analog Set. And they had a release come out in 2024 called New Drifters that was pretty sick. Very, very long release. It's like, I believe it's like 3.5 hours. It's like 45 tracks. Crazy. Crazy stuff. A lot of it is like single edits and, you know, like, other versions of the releases, but a good chunk of it is new tracks. They have this 38-second song called Dr. Pepper that I played a few weeks ago, which I think is really amusing. Before that, you heard Usual Dosage by Unwound. That is off their 1994 release, New Plastic Ideas. Before that, I mean, at the top of the set, you heard Time Isn't On My Side by Polvo. It is off their 1993 release, Today's Active Lifestyles. A very 90s set here on Homesick at Space Camp. But yeah, we've been doing a lot of genre surfing through the last hour. So we started with some soundtracks, if that being Carrie and If Beale Street Could Talk, shifted into some more orchestral pieces, and actually we ended that first set with a Indian classical / jazz fusion song that was Two Sisters by Shakti, and the Atma Ensemble is actually playing Lottie Lehman Concert Hall at the UC Santa Barbara campus this Saturday, April 25th at 7 p.m. so if you really were digging the classical portion of this show, or you thought that Indian Raga Jazz Fusion song was really sick, once again, that was Two Sisters by Shakti. That is off the 1977 release A Handful of Beauty with John McLaughlin. Then you should check it out. Once again, UCSB Lottie Lehman Concert Hall at the UC Santa Barbara campus. That's the Atma Ensemble. We got some super sick artists performing. Got some violin, guitar, drums. There's going to be some traditional compositions, but with some cool time signatures and the spirit of jazz melding with the Indian classical raga. So it's going to be pretty cool. If you feel so inclined, give that a little look-see. But we have been pitching tickets to Carrie, that is Brian De Palma's adaptation of Stephen King's Carrie. It is the 50th anniversary 4K restoration this Friday and Saturday, April 24th and 25th at the Spiff Film Center on State Street. That's 9 p.m. You can go, you can bring somebody or not. It's up to you. I do have one pair of tickets left, so please call in if you would like them. The number is 805-893-2424. Again, that is 805-893-2424. Call in and we will get you that pair of tickets. We'll call to see Brian De Palma's adaptation of Carrie. But yeah, super sick stuff happening on Homesick at Space Camp here. We are going to delve into a super cool sort of electronic-y portion of the show. We got some electronic music for biodiversity. We're going to talk a little bit more about that in the coming break. But yeah,
Up next, we have Benadryl and Taking on Water by Blelvin Blechdom here on KCSB. Stick around.

Hello, hello, hello, and welcome back. You just heard Come On by Synecdoche New York. That is off their 2026 EP release, You Know Who You Are. Before that, you heard Disc 2 by Blue Dyna. That is their single release from earlier this April. Before that, you heard The Atheist's Burden by Disco Inferno. It was off their 2011 release, The Five EPs. If you enjoyed that track, you should also check out A Rock to Cling To and The Long Dance. Those are some of my favorites off that release. Before that, Our Fiends from Frolics 55 by Blelvin Blechtum. That is off their 2023 release, Omni. And at the top of the set, you heard Benadryl and Taking on Water, also by Blelvin Blechtum. That is off their 2004 release, Magic Maple. Thank you guys so much for tuning in. And if you enjoyed those first two tracks, Blelvin Blechtum tracks, the sort of electronic-y nature sounds that she plays. She has a way of blending sort of the futuristic electronic sounds with this, like, bird calls and metallic sounds. So it creates this really cool, like, dichotomy between the electronic and the natural world. Super sick stuff happening here on UCSB's campus, but there's going to be a performance at the Harder South Building 578. That's going to be April 30th from 4 to 6 p.m. That's a free event that UCSB is hosting. And yeah, if you enjoyed those tracks, you should check it out. That's once again Blelvin Blechtum, super sick electronic sci-fi sounds, Technicolor sort of adjacent noises. You know the drill. We got some eclectic stuff happening here on Space Camp. I also mentioned in the last set and played in the first set of the show some Indian classical jazz fusion, and the Atma Ensemble is once again playing Lottie Lehman's Concert Hall on April 25th. That's at 7 p.m. also on UC Santa Barbara's campus. So if you guys are interested in some super sick free events and some awesome music that is being played here locally, then check both of those shows out. It's really cool to see a lot of the community enriching free events that we have here around campus that are open to the public. So, you know, take advantage of it. Come check it out. But yeah, we're going to get right back into the music. I know we started out, I said we were doing a bit more of an eclectic show tonight. I've been really digging the picking a, you know, sort of out there genre and trying to tie it back into the grungier stuff that I usually play on the show. And I think we've done a pretty good job of that. We shifted from some soundtrack orchestral stuff in the beginning to some electrolane, experimental instrumentation, into some of the more bleeps and bloops of electronic rock, and now we're getting spit out in the grunge sort of end of things. So it's been quite a ride. But yeah, to tie it all together, up next we have Rachmaninoff by Ariel M. No, not Rachmaninoff, the composer, the song. But yeah, here we go. Stick around.

What is up, lovely listeners, and welcome back. You just heard "That Finger on Your Temple is the Barrel of My Ray Gun" by Stars of the Lid. That is off their 2007 release and their Refinement of the Decline. If you enjoyed that track, you should also check out Dopamine Clouds over Craven Cottage and A Meaningful Moment Through a Meaningless Process. Those are some of my favorites off that release. Before that, Feel Good Lost by Broken Social Scene. That is off their 2001 release, Feel Good Lost. Before that, we had We're Computerizing and We Just Don't Need You Anymore by The American Analog Set. That is off their 2001 release, Know By Heart. If you enjoyed that track, you should also check out Slow Company and The Kindness of Strangers. Those are some of my favorites off that release. Before that, What Do You Dream About by Goshawk. That is off their 2026 release, Leaves to the Sun. And at the top of the set, you heard Rachmaninoff by Ariel M. That is off their self-titled release from 1997. Thank you guys so much for tuning in. I'm Nyla. This was Homesick at Space Camp. And yeah, if you're listening and you're like, Nyla, you're giving all these wonderful recommendations and they're going so fast. I'm driving. I'm otherwise preoccupied. I don't know what to do. How am I supposed to remember all of this? Do not fret, lovely listener. 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Or if you're like, Nyla, this was such a sick set. 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So go ahead, peruse the website. It's pretty cool. We got some sick blog posts and other stuff for your enjoyment. Give it a little look-see. Let me know what you think. I'll be on next Thursday from 10 to midnight, and the following Thursday, and the Thursday after that, and the Thursday after that, from now into the foreseeable future. But yeah, up next we have, drumroll please, the two old guys playing metal, and they got some super sick stuff lined up for y'all, so keep those web browsers open, do not touch those radio dials, and stay tuned to KCSB. Good night.

0: No means no. If you didn't get a yes, then it's a no. An important part of safer sex is consent, so always make sure that you and your partner are both comfortable and that there is clear, direct communication between the two.
1: We ask you to join us in acknowledging the Chumash peoples, their elders, both past and present, as well as their future generations. As a media organization, we would like to further acknowledge our commitment to providing a platform for underrepresented voices and perspectives, with the aim of expanding knowledge and understanding and opening up avenues of dialogue between all people. Our recording studios are located in the old Chumash village of Heliuk, now known as the University of California, Santa Barbara and Isla Vista. Our transmission tower is located on a mountain called Sinek. We acknowledge we are visitors on this land as KCSB is situated on unceded Chumash land and waters. This acknowledgement, though brief, demonstrates the station's commitment to begin the process of dismantling the ongoing legacies of settler colonialism. We come together today to acknowledge, stand up for, and give voice to the Chumash and all their peoples.
2: 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You have the right to an attorney. You can call your lawyer and should not be pressured to waive that right. 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
6: 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Here's a glimpse of what we have in store. Fokia presents Tropa Mágica and the Crystal Tears at the Ojai Deer Lodge on Thursday, May 14th. Tuesday, May 19th, Unknown Mortal Orchestra plays the Ventura Music Hall A La La's plus Sam Blascucci of Mapache at the Ventura Music Hall on Tuesday, June 2nd. Agent Orange at Soho on Wednesday, June 3rd. Folkia presents The Mesthetics with James Brandon Lewis at the Deer Lodge on Friday, June 12th. Stephen Marley at the Majestic Ventura Theater also on Friday, June 12th. Plus, we do weekly giveaways for after-hours films each weekend at the SBIFF Film Center. 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
7: 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I'm high above the 101 in the KCSB traffic chopper. 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
9: 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This is KCSB FM in Santa Barbara. You are tuned into the first hour of Two Old Guys Playing Metal on KCSB. I am your host, Ashkan, here for the first hour. DJ Ackman will join us for the second hour for 2 hours of blistering metal for your face holes. And that's what the best way that we can do for you. Nyla, thank you for being a wonderful show neighbor. Always a great show. I'm going to start out with kind of something on the mellower side out of Japan. This is brand new Pharmacist. Stay tuned.

The German meddlers accept bringing us fast as a shark. This included Phil Anselmo as well as Kirk Hammett, Billy Sheehan, helping them with kind of a re-release of their 1982 release. But so what's happening is that they are having an album put out called Teutonic Titans, 1976 through 2026. And it's to celebrate their 50 years. They're gonna have 50 guests across all 19 tracks. So yeah, look out for that. That's gonna be dropping in September 4th via Napalm Records. Very, very cool. Prior to that, brand new music from Mastodon called "Your Ghost Again." This is paying homage to their fallen guitarist Brent Hinds. They also announced a tour for 2026 along with Def Heaven and Alcest. So that would be a pretty killer show to go to, especially with Def Heaven there in the middle. Pretty awesome. And the top of that set was Pharmacist from Japan bringing us Propelling Inwards from their new album, Vertebrae After Vertebrae. It dropped late May of this year. Some awesome gore grind from Japan. You are listening to Tool Guys Playing Metal on KCSB FM 91.9 on your dial. Let's keep the music brand new. Here's something from Flotsam and Jetsam. They're the band that I play at the top of my show every time. The Jones, that's kind of the lead-in song. I love the band, love that album. They actually have a new one coming out in August. This song, and I think the name of the album is Rats in the Temple. I suggest you turn it up. We'll be right back.

intentions in getting here.

For those who have been saying, hey, how come you don't play more Alien Apocalypse Brutal Death Metal? Well, you finally got it. That was Mastication of Brutality Uncontrolled. The song was called Extinction off of their February of 2026 release, The Epoch of Anthropogenic Deities. Yeah, it's a mouthful, but that's why they're called Mastication, right? All right. Prior to that, we heard Voivod teamed up with the Quebec Symphony. So yeah, they put out a 73-minute live album spanning their career highlights. The song that you heard was called Nuclear War, and the album is Symphonic Live. Pretty interesting album. I gave it a couple spins. I'm still, you know, a little uncertain about it, but thought you guys would check it out and tell me. Prior to that, we heard new music from Cro-Mags, a song called Wired for Chaos. This is the first new music in 6 years from these guys. And it's the first release under their new label, Black to Black, BLK to BLK. And at the top of that set was also brand new music from Flotsam and Jetsam, Rats in the Temple, upcoming album off of Napalm Records, August 28th. You are all caught up. This is Two Old Guys Playing Metal on KCSB FM, 91.9 on your dial. 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All right, here's some pig's blood for you.

out. So entertaining. That song was called I Ought Not Know off of Toxic Waste Was Everywhere in the 80s. That was a recent release from them, came out in June 5th. And at the top of that set was Pig's Blood, a song called Aftermath off of their Destroying the Spirit. Let's keep things going here with another new album from a band called Bloody Falls. This is a Finnish extreme metal band. The song is called By My Own Grave, and the album is called Four in Roman numerals. Let's just listen to it and stop listening to me. Thanks.

Some sludge from Virginia. That was Ooga Booga. Song called Earth Suckers from their Valley of the Wolf. And prior to that, we heard Bloody Falls bringing us By My Own Grave off of Four, their fourth album. You are done listening to the first hour of Tool Guys Playing Metal, but don't fret. DJ Akronym is going to bring us the second hour, so you'll have two full hours of metal. I'm going to let Rush play now as this plays out, kind of celebrating their current run at the Kia Center, I think at the Forum, down in LA, with their new drummer, Annika, and she is killing it. Seeing all this stuff online with her is just amazing. She's nailing it. So anyway, here's Rush, and stay tuned for DJ Akronym.

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3: 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Thanks so much for tuning in or sticking around after Ashcon's hour. Big ups to Ashcon for melting faces. And as ever, the following program may be objectionable to some listeners. If you're offended by frank discussion and or strong language, please tune out now and rejoin us in 1 hour. 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I'm DJ Acronym, and here is some metal for your face holes.

from Normal Isn't that dropped in February of this year. That was Pucifer, a Sasanta live mix version of The Algorithm. Before that, brand new Converge off of their album titled Hum of Hurt. Slip the Noose was the track title, and started things off at the top of the hour with Nervosa's Bleeding from their 2018 release Downfall of Mankind. You're caught up. 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What do you say we get back into it? Let's get slow and heavy. This is Sutratma's Blue Circles from the 2023 release Images Beyond the Self.

Started things off with Sutratma's blue circles from Images Beyond the Self, and then gave you Disaster with Profanation off of Tyrants of the Netherworld that dropped in the year 2000. Two up, two down, and we're jumping right back into it. Another slow, heavy one, but well worth the long track time. Here comes Tyranny in the Arcane Clasp of Unwritten Hours on KCSB-FM in Santa Barbara.

Hopefully your mind didn't wander too far during those 15 minutes and 27 seconds of brutality. But you are still listening to KCSB FM in Santa Barbara, and I'm going to jump right back into it with another long one. But it dances around a bit, so it'll hold your attention too. This is the Acacia Strain, Eucharist 2, Blood Loss, featuring Blackwater Holy Light from the 2025 release, You Are Safe from God, here on KCSB FM in Santa Barbara.

0: It is time for me to hand the reins over to the capable hands of Cat Beast Party and all the Fly brothers and sisters. Before I go, I'll let you know that was Static Dress, Pharmacy Film, the track title, album Injury Episode. It dropped in May this year. Until next time, be kind to one another, wash your hands, wear your face mask, don't lick any boots. Black lives matter. Trans rights are human rights. No human is illegal. Never give up. Never surrender. Don't let tyranny win. I am off, over, up, and out. Goodbye.
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0: The following program contains material that some listeners may find objectionable. 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
1: The more cat beast, the better. Recorded live at Squeaker's Raccoon Saloon in lovely Myrtle Beach, South Carolina. This is the Cat Beast Party. Do you know where your cat beast is?
2: Ring-a-ding-ding. 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

0: Cat Beast is the buzz. Hello, my loves. This is Angie. Welcome to another Cat Beast party. Thank you very much for tuning in. And before we get into the nitty and the gritty, I'll give fuzzy greetings from Bitbit and Lydia to Mozzie and JoJo in Long Island City, Boots and Tootie in Donaldson, Buddy, Morty, Felix, Joey, and Minnie in Lebanon, Tennessee, Moe's, Citra, and Simcoe in Germansville, Sonny, Coco, and Paco, the Tabernacle Choir in Hoquesson, Delaware, Myrtle Beach Kitties, Kiki, Bubbles, Mr. Tony Biscuits, Lovey at PLT, and Midnight and Caramel at the Back End Bookstore. Also the Strays, Robert, Susie, Nacho, Fluffy Butt, and Juice. And I think there may be a couple more of those. All right, on the 45, we're going to do some hot songs because guess what? It's June, so it's hot out. Backtrack right now. There was Cracker with Tune Toot. I get confused by this. Okay, Cracker, Turn On, Tune In, Drop Out with Me, and that is from Sunrise in the Land of Milk and Honey. Got to see Cracker over the weekend. They played at the Windjammer in Isle of Palms, and the crowd was basically there for to see Driving and Crying. But Cracker did some good stuff. They actually did Wagon Wheel. Why? When I see Cracker, I want to see them. But anyway, great show. Much hilarity ensued, and I think Dave Lowry is not mad at me anymore. I don't know. It could be exaggerating, though. All right. There was also Soft Cell with It's a Mugs Game. I had the 12-inch single to that. And the Cat Beast theme, as always. And now Turnstiles from Memphis. They have a new album called T3. And here's a song called Heathens, because aren't we all heathens? Enjoy on the Cat Beast Party.
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0: You know, there ain't no party like a cat beast party, because a cat beast party don't stop.
1: Oh my God!
0: It's Angie, this is the cat beast party. Thanks for tuning in to win. You're not winning anything, except for the pleasure of listening to music that you don't normally hear other places, including Slow Children with Vanessa Vacillating, also Turn to You from the Go-Go's from the talk show album, Annette Funicello with Don't Stop Now, oh heck yeah, The Lightning Three from an album called Morning, Noon, and Night, and that was their cover of Safety Dance. And Beastie Boys, of course, with Body Movin'. And we did have the Exotic Ones back there with their Cappy's Party theme. And Kermit and Fozzie, moving right along. If you don't like the Muppets, we cannot be friends. In fact, I met someone who didn't even know who the Muppets were before, and she was a soulless human being with those long nails, fake nails that looked like talons. And she would like click them on the counter at work. And I told everyone what she did at night is she'd go outside and she would scoop up field mice in those talons and eat them. Anyway, yes, soulless individuals do not like the Muppets. Okay, there was, let's see, My Dog's Better Than Your Dog, because it is, and 21 Pilots from the Suicide Squad album, and Heathens. All right, indeed. So don't forget, older episodes of the Cat Beast Party are found on archive.org, yeah, that's it, and all the current ones are on Mixcloud, iTunes, and on Podomatic. And if you're traveling this summer, you can also subscribe as a podcast, so you can listen to that while you're waiting in the airport or on the airplane or whatever you're doing. Okay, so we're doing a hot theme now, starting off with the Afghan Whigs and Something Hot on the Cat Beast Party.

the Cat Beast Party, brought to you by Nub Armstrong, Hughes Chevrolet, and Monkey Farm. Don't be a sumbitch pile of monkey nuts. Come down and see old Nub. Get a slightly used Chevrolet or a seriously traumatized monkey. You know Nub, he'll tote the

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now. Put your socks on, mama, now. 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Oh, put your pants on, mama, now. But no, not pants. 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Put your shoes on, mama, now. 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Oh, yeah, put your socks on, mama.

Cat Beast, the key to success. Yeah, it's Angie. This is the Cat Beast Party. Thank you for tuning in. And I do want to say hello to my friends, Stephen Ryan in Donaldson, Tennessee, Colleen and Cray Cray in Smashville, Dexter in Long Island City, Michelle in Murfreesboro, Daniel and Ellie in Madison, Chris and Sherry, Andy and Kelly, Steve Mankey Boodle, Carl in the Future, Coleman, Kate, Lauren, and Sturt at Buckets Bar and Grill right here in lovely Myrtle Beach. And on the 45, we're going to shout about stuff because sometimes you gotta. And there was my buddy, Not Dave. We'll backtrack a little bit. Not Dave at the Cappy's Party Anthem. Holly Go Lightly from an album called Do the Get Along with Ladies, Excuse Me. And of course, Brack with Put Your Socks On, Mama. And In the Morning from the Coral Aztec Camera with the very smooth Oblivious. And Digging Your Scene from the Blow Monkeys, song that Steph and I talked about not that long ago. And as always, there is the Radio Free Cat Beast theme. Well, right now, kids, it's time for a Monkey Minute.

You gotta love it when a Monkey Minute comes from the New York Post. A 7-year-old boy was mauled to death. Okay, well, maybe not love the story that much. But anyway, 7-year-old boy was mauled to death by a crazed pet monkey that his grandfather had rescued while he was playing outside, according to reports. Little Ecarat Szechuan screamed in pain as the macaque, named Choke, sank its fangs into his chest and wrestled the boy to the ground outside of his family's stately home in Thailand. Oh, well, that explains things. That's according to the Asia Pacific Press and not the New York Post. Neighbors reported hearing the primate's sickening screeches as continued the savage attack, or maybe someone was playing an Adele album. The doctor told me my son couldn't survive because the monkey's bite punctured his lung and hit a vital area, Ecarat's grieving mother, Darani Szechuan, age 27, said. If it hadn't struck that spot, he would have been all right, she said. Then she vowed to never again keep monkeys as pets to protect her other son. Plus, she's 27. She can have other kids, right? All right, anyway. Okay, so you do know about mac and cheese. Yes, it's very tasty, but it's also a project from Ryan O'Reilly from your Nashville Predators. And he has an album out called Pizza Party. And here's a song called Irish Pirate on the Cappies Party.

He's got no front teeth, and he can't chew his beef. He's Callahan Patrick Ray. Well, he's Callahan.

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0: the Cat Beast Party, brought to you by Knob Armstrong, New Chevrolet, and Monkey Farm. Don't be a sumbitch pile of monkey nuts. Come down and see old Knob. Get a slightly used Chevrolet or a seriously traumatized monkey. You know Knob, he'll tote the note.
1: Moment mal. 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

0: Cat Beast Party. 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
1: Time for the charm bomb to explode.
0: Zanji, this is the tail end of another Cat Beast Party. I thank you so much for spending this time and this part of your day with me. And we will backtrack right now. There was The Damned with Gimme Danger from their Not Like Everybody Else album, and Erasure and Gimme, Gimme, Gimme, A Man After Midnight. New from the Phantom AD, there was Bloodsuckers, and a song that my daughter Valerie was telling me about from the Aquabats, Cat with Two Heads. And from Nashville, Tennessee, Vista Blue with the Cat Beast Party theme, Jolly Roger from Adam and the Ants, and the Wiggles with Captain Feathersword. Thought that would go along quite nicely with the Pizza Party Mac and Cheese song. I want to thank the stations that air the Cat Beast Party, KUR at Kutztown University, Radio Free Nashville, Global Community Radio, WERU in Bangor, Maine, KURU in Silver City, New Mexico, KOPN in Columbia, Missouri, WHPW in Harpswell, Maine, WBTV in Burlington, Vermont, KXCJ in Cave Junction, Oregon, KACR in Alameda, California, and KZGM in Kabul, Missouri. Well, we're going to do some shouting songs now, and right now we want to shout, shout, shout, and hope that the Canes win the Stanley Cup. So we'll start off with Lulu. Yes, that Lulu, to Sir with Love. Back when she was in a band called Lulu and the Lovers. And let's see, so from the album called Something to Shout About, here's a great cover of the Isley Brothers' Shout on the Cat Beast Party. Have a wonderful week.

What could be better than Christmas in July? Summerween in July at Bolino's in Cherry Grove. 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Are you a goth kid brought against your will to lovely Myrtle Beach on vacation? Well, Bolino's in Cherry Grove will help you through this corrosion. Don't let the sun pierce your veil. 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Feeling whimsical? 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

Welcome to Native America Calling. I'm Sean Spruce. Two tribal river restoration projects show promising environmental improvements that reach far beyond the initial work sites. One tribe in Utah is gaining recognition for restoration that could offer hope for dwindling water supplies to the Great Salt Lake. We'll hear about that and another successful project in Montana. We'll also hear how one tribe came to provide the name for a newly discovered species of spider. That's all right after the news.

0: This is National Native News. I'm Jill Freitas. All 9 tribes located in South Dakota are unifying in their call to return the public federal lands in the Black Hills to tribal entities. Each tribe passed a resolution calling on Congress to act. SDPB's CJ Keene reports.
1: Treaty rights mandate the Black Hills belongs to tribes, although that treaty was broken long ago. The most important detail in the new legislative push is the focus on public federal lands, places where people do not live. Valeria Big Eagle is the director of HACCPA initiatives for the Rapid City-based nonprofit Indian Collective. She says this is not about private homes in the Black Hills.
2: That's the misunderstanding. When they're talking about land back in the Black Hills and we're talking about the federal public lands, essentially those are the lands that no one is living on.
1: Regardless of outcome, advocates say the inclusion of all of South Dakota's tribes is a historic statement of tribal unity. Joseph Brings Plenty is a tribal council representative from Eagle Butte. He says tribes have government-signed and guaranteed rights.
3: That's something I think that needs to be remembered, that the treaties still exist. That's the reason why we stand on this, for the United States to uphold their end of the bargain.
1: Brings Plenty says it's a chance for Native peoples to have meaningful say in the management of the Black Hills. With that, Brings Plenty says healing can happen.
3: Because Black Hills aren't for sale. I mean, it's not just in a Lakota or Indian sense, but we all want healthy grandchildren. We all want a life.
1: This comes on the heels of a mining effort near the Black Hills sacred site, Peshla, that was ultimately defeated in court following widespread opposition from the indigenous community. For National Native News, I'm CJ Keene in Rapid City.
0: For many communities in rural Alaska, accessing fresh fruit can be challenging. Most of it is shipped in from out of state and often loses flavor and more along the way. But a program in Metlakatla, on Alaska's only native reservation, is looking to change that. As KRBD's Hunter Morrison reports, it's one way the small village is trying to combat food insecurity.
4: Near Metlakatla's boat harbor, Gotgeta Hike, the village's community garden champion, strolls past a row of shrubs and small trees.
5: And then those two down on the end, I believe, are cherry. These were planted last year.
4: The soon-to-be budding cherry trees were brought to the village as part of its community food forest project. That's an initiative that incorporates fruit-bearing trees and bushes into the village's public landscapes.
5: In like the next 3 years, we hope to be able to give fruit back to the community.
4: The program comes after Metlakatla's tribal council passed a resolution a few years back that required all beautification efforts in the community to be edible. Not long after, the village received a 3-year grant from the U.S. Forest Service to fund the project. She says the project has primarily worked with apple trees, but they've also planted plum and nectarine trees. The initiative also deals with plants native to the region, like raspberries, gooseberries, and saskatoon berries. And increasing access to fresh fruit is important because it's so limited in the village. There's just one grocery store on the island, and the majority of the produce comes from out of state.
5: I am hoping that the community utilizes this, and then it also inspires other communities so that we don't have to rely on the lower 48 so heavily on our food.
4: While most of the program's trees and bushes are still young and not yet producing, Hike says she's educating the village about the project. Once the plants bloom, she says community members can harvest the fruit free of charge. To Hike's knowledge, there are no similar open harvest projects in Alaska. Reporting in Metlakatla, I'm Hunter Morrison.
0: And I'm Jill Freitas.

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3: This is Native America Calling. I'm Sean Spruce. The Northwestern Band of the Shoshone Nation is undoing decades of ecological damage to land that has historical importance to the tribe. It's the site of one of the nation's largest massacres of Native people. This restoration also shows promise for improving the water flow to Utah's diminishing Great Salt Lake. It is one example of a tribe working to restore its historic waters and lands across the drought-stricken West. In Montana, the Confederated Salish and Kootenai tribes lead a similar effort to restore the Jocko River, where Native fish and traditional natural medicines once thrived. Today on the show, we'll speak with tribes successfully restoring their lands and waterways. Later in the hour, we'll also hear about the Yakima Nation's involvement in naming a new spider species. Join us with comments or questions by calling 1-800-996-2848. That is also 1-800-99-NATIVE, and you can always comment on our social media pages like Facebook, Instagram, and Blue Sky. Joining us now from Ogden, Utah, is Brad Perry. He is the vice chairman of the Northwestern Band of the Shoshone Nation. Vice chairman, good morning, and welcome to our show.
4: Hey, good morning, Sean. Thank you very much.
3: And joining us from Salt Lake City, Utah, is Hannah Fries. She is the Great Salt Lake Deputy Commissioner. Hannah, good morning to you as well. Welcome to our show.
5: Good morning. Thank you for having me.
3: It's a pleasure to have both of you on the show. And Vice Chairman, I'm going to begin with you. The Northwestern Band of the Shoshone purchased the Bear River Massacre site back in 2018. Tell us, what was the land like at the time?
4: It was pure grazing land. It had turned into basically like a rangeland and just, you know, flat field. I mean, typical, you know, of agricultural, you know, uses, and the water had been channelized into a straight ditch, you know, for flood irrigation. And so not a lot was growing there, and it was being overrun by invasive species here, like the Russian olive and some Phragmites and things like that. And so it, you know, totally looked different than anything that we would have experienced when we camped there.
3: Vice Chairman, who changed the river system there? And tell us more about what actually needed to be done to rectify some of these issues.
4: Yeah. So in the 1880s, you know, the Bear River Massacre was in 1863, and in the 1880s, they started to move into the area that we had camped and undid the creeks and the meanders that naturally flowed, you know, where you would have fish and clean water. And they brought in dirt, you know, they had silting rights so they could silt the fields, you know, to level them out, and they made a level field. And, you know, they channelized the system, like I said, and all this happened, you know, starting in 1880, but the first canal that was installed was around 1904. And so that completely changed how water flowed in the area.
3: And the work that has taken place since, tell us about it, and what are you most hopeful for?
4: Yeah, so, you know, we started out the project looking at it going, well, you know, our cultural obligation is to heal the land and to bring it back to, you know, something our ancestors would recognize. And so, you know, we had we purchased, and then in 2019, we really started to try and plan and see what we could do. And we we want to basically take the land back in time, you know, and we plant, so far we've planted 75,000 native plants and trees that will be there. We have removed 35 acres of invasive species and replanted plants over there. And that's just better for climate. You know, these plants will grow, these trees will grow and, you know, bring in animals, but also, you know, protect the environment. The major thing that we're doing is we are taking that irrigation, that channelized irrigation, out of its straight line and putting back the natural creek meanders that were historically there. And, you know, we're doing all that so we can use the water more effectively. You know, our goal is to negate water loss. You know, we've improved our canals, we've improved our laterals, and, you know, we've been losing a lot of water. And, you know, we really are looking at now sending, you know, about 10,000 acre feet of water to the Bear River, ultimately to the Great Salt Lake. And so our hope is that we improve the water quality so we can bring back the Bonneville cutthroat trout in the area and provide, you know, a wetlands complex for birds, use our water more effectively, and also help, you know, the drought conditions. You know, we're part of the Great Salt Lake system, and so it's very important to us. And, you know, we have 6 water monitors, so we know exactly what we've been seeing and what our estimates are, and we'll be able to tell in real time how much additional water we're saving. And so that's our whole goal. And at the end of the day, when it's, you know, fully grown and complete, Mother Nature will just take over by itself, and we'll be hands off, you know, but we're gonna help Mother Earth as we go. And so that's really, in a nutshell, like the overall plan.
3: Okay. Now, changing the course of a river, that just sounds like such an epic undertaking. What exactly has to occur to make the water flow in a more natural direction, as you describe, you know, weaving and twisting and bending, as opposed to going in a straight line like it had been doing for years?
4: Yeah. So water doesn't like to go straight. It gets dirty. It, you know, it's in an open earthen canal and it just doesn't flow very well. And so, you know, my background was with the Bureau of Reclamation in a water quality program. And so that's instantly where my mind went when we saw that. And so the undertaking we're doing is a creek. When we camped there, it was called Beaver Creek. And then it changed to Battle Creek after the massacre. And people think of creeks as something you could jump over. These were things you would have to swim over, you know, because there was a large amount of water. So to rectify that and to construct that, it's taken us 7 years to get the permit to actually start moving the earth. And so we're going to remove 6 feet of earth on 50 acres so we can level, get back down to the level where that it historically kind of was, but then on par with our new diversion structure, so we can divert the water over into the system. And so we have to basically dig, you know, the new channels, and it is an undertaking, and we're just going to start that construction on June 25th. And it has taken a lot of planning. It's taken a lot of study. It's taken a lot of, you know, effort to just get to the point of now we can actually move earth. And so we will basically be carving out, you know, creek river system and all the turns and bends and things like that, and then let the water flow. And then we have to react to where the water wants to go. You know, Mother Nature is going to tell us, hey, this is where the water wants to go. And so then we have to react and adjust and, you know, put in some beaver dam analogs to reroute some of the water to back it up. And so that's what it's been taking, is, you know, we've had to install a large diversion structure so we can grab that water, so we can take that water and shoot it over to where it naturally was versus the old canal system. And so, you know, the construction will be about 3 months to take that. And it's very detailed. And so you have to be very careful. And that's what we're undertaking. And yeah, it's a big lift.
3: Mm-hmm. It sure sounds like it. Let's talk about the history of the Bear River Massacre, one of the deadliest massacres of Native people. And I know the tribe reports that the number of Shoshone men, women, and children killed exceeds 500. Tell us a little bit more about this history and how it's been acknowledged over time.
4: Yeah, so, you know, the area that we're talking about, we wintered there. There are hot springs there. There were all these hot spring pools, and so it was a place to go and heal your body, your mind, spirituality. And other Shoshone nations would come in and camp with us there, you know, like Eastern Shoshone, Western Shoshone, Northern Shoshone. They would all come in, and we would basically have warm dance to bring on the spring. And, you know, it was something that I think the people looked forward to because you got to interact and do different things. And then, on January 29th, 1863, you know, soldiers from Fort Douglas and Salt Lake City, you know, came up and just slaughtered our people. It's been reported over time that 250 were killed, and then 350, you know, from different people's accounts. And then we received a journal entry from a family that said, hey, our grandfather went through and counted, and it was 492. And so, but that didn't take into account the people that died later from wounds. And so we estimate over 500. And so our history there has been there, we believe, time immemorial. The oldest artifact we found there so far is 8,000 years old, an Elko Chert arrowhead. And so, you know, that's the area we're talking about. And over time it was, hey, the Battle of Bear River, the great victory of the army to rid, you know, the Indians of being in the way of progress. And then, you know, my grandmother, May Timbimbu Perry, in her life, her goal was to change the name from battle to massacre, and she achieved that.
3: We're going to take a short break. We'll come back and talk more with Vice Chairman about this history with regard to the Bear River. Stay with us.

The Puyallup Tribe in Washington State is part of soccer history for its role in welcoming the FIFA World Cup soccer games to the Pacific Northwest. Tribes in the U.S. and Canada are leveraging the games to inform the public about their culture and language. We'll hear more on the next Native America Calling.

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1: 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We're talking about a tribe's efforts to restore the site of the Bear River Massacre that is also helping to boost water levels of the Great Salt Lake in Utah. We'll also get an overview of another tribal restoration project in Montana and the finalization of a major water agreement. Listeners can join us today with comments and questions. Call us. The number is 1-800-996-2848. That number is also 1-800-99-NATIVE. On the line is Brad Perry, Vice Chairman of the Northwestern Band of the Shoshone Nation. And Vice Chairman, you gave us some of the history there with regard to the Bear River Massacre. And so obviously the environmental improvement of the land that you folks are working on right now weighs in huge with regard to the sacred importance of this land. And I really appreciate you explaining that to our listeners. I also want to ask you about how the water now will boost what goes into the Great Salt Lake. And please explain that to us and how that progress is going to be measured.
2: Yeah. So, you know, we can't create new water. And that's a question that I get all the time. And so, you know, like I've said, you know, water doesn't like to go straight. It picks up pollutants and picks up silt and dirt. And so you start losing water. There were old earthen canals and old earthen, laterals that the water was just getting diverted into side hills and just absolutely lost and not be able to use, you know, even the agricultural people who own the land before us couldn't use it because it was lost. And so what we're doing is preventing that water loss by, you know, we've had to pipe a couple of laterals and canals and to build a large diversion structure to take that water out of, you know, the canal system and put it back over. And so as the water meanders back into the Bear River, it's a straight meander. It's not flood irrigation anymore. It's just water straight from the creek and straight into the Bear River. And so it prevents a lot of water loss. The native trees and plants that are there will also prevent a lot of water loss because you'll have shade, you'll have, you know, photosynthesis, you'll have all those things that help the climate. And removal of the invasive species is huge because they're a big water suck. You know, they a Russian olive tree, for example, can take up to 75 gallons of water a day. And there are some other studies that say it can take up to 225 gallons of water a day out of the system. And so we've removed 35 acres of those, which is roughly 200,000 of those things. And so all of this water is being used to enhance our wetlands that would have naturally been there. So a wetlands complex will be created, and wetlands complexes are, you know, always great for filtering water, containing it, getting it into the river. So our goal is to, as the water enters into our land, we want to take it the best way possible to the Bear River. The meanders, the turns and the meanders help the water quality. If you have better water quality, you have less water loss. And so we've been monitoring this site since 2020 with water monitoring stations. And so we've seen what the flows are and we're calculating what the flows could be. And so we're preparing to have a large amount of water flow, by not losing the water and just passing it straight through our land, and our trees and plants will be naturally watered by wetlands and by this river, you know, by this creek and river sort of system. And so all of this is to prevent losing water and to take more of our water right and to be able to use more of our water right. And we're electing to you know, not use at all, you know, on our land, but to actually take a portion of our water and make sure that it's getting to the Bear River and flows and theoretically down into the Great Salt Lake because it's below us. And so that's how we're kind of preventing that.
1: Thank you, Vice Chairman. This is a really inspiring project. And I think our listeners right now are probably really intrigued what they're learning about. Let's hear now from Hannah Fries, who is the Great Salt Lake Deputy Commissioner. She joins us now from Salt Lake City. And Hannah, how is the commission collaborating with the Northwest Band of Shoshone and other tribes in the area to foster these favorable outcomes we're talking about today?
3: Yeah, thank you. It's been so wonderful to be able to collaborate, and really all the credit goes to the Northwest Band of the Shoshone and Brad for their efforts. They have just been fantastic partners to just show the success of these type of projects, that as we, like he said, heal Mother Nature and return the water back to her, then she gives it back to us. And so it's been a really neat process to be a part of, but really all of the credit goes to the tribes there on this project and seeing the vision and seeing the need, and then being able to, you know, go through the process. It's been such a lengthy process for them to find funding and to come up with a good plan. And so we just appreciate their ongoing efforts.
1: Hannah, what are the main drivers for the Great Salt Lake disappearing over the decades?
3: The main drivers are human, you know, and everything that lists underneath that, from housing developments to agricultural water use and everything in between. And then additionally, we just see a different climate that we're living with now. We see periods of drought and longer drought, a more intense drought, and just different weather patterns across the region. And so all of those things have kind of come together in the perfect storm to see declining levels of the Great Salt Lake.
1: Now, do you feel the Bear River Restoration Project will make a big impact on this diminishing water level in the Great Salt Lake?
3: Yes, absolutely. Oftentimes, people are pretty negative about any volume of water if it's not, you know, in the hundreds of thousands of acre feet, because the lake is so huge. You know, for context, it's just a giant puddle, if you will. It's about 35 feet deep at its deepest. So it's just a huge, shallow lake that evaporates a lot of water. But at the same time, any water that we can get to the lake to help raise lake levels is so valuable. And so, yes, this project is so valuable in terms of helping the Great Salt Lake and helping it heal the way that the Bear River Massacre site is healing.
1: Now, I know in recent years, there have been former tribal leaders in Utah who have criticized the lack of tribal inclusion in discussions about the lake. How are Native perspectives being included now?
3: That's such a wonderful question, and so valuable to have Brad. He serves on what we have, what's called the Great Salt Lake Advisory Council, which is a coalition of individuals from every walk of life, if you will. We have representatives from agriculture, from industry, from municipalities, and on down the line, and you name it. And then Brad represents the tribes on that council, and his voice has just been invaluable and has helped be so enlightening about how much more we need to be involving the tribes. And, you know, Brad's just been so key in helping us gain a better understanding of that.
1: Hannah, the president is backing an ambitious plan, $1 billion worth of financing to save the Great Salt Lake. And I know there are some experts that say the actual amount is going to be much higher. Can you give us an estimate of what it will actually cost to restore the lake?
3: Yeah, so we've been calling it our big, beautiful billion because we have to take advantage of being able to do that. And we appreciate the president's interest and concern in Great Salt Lake. And, you know, $1 billion would just be a massive shot in the arm. Some of the estimates are around $3 billion. To be able to fully restore Great Salt Lake. And so obviously we, you know, a $1 billion is definitely a huge increase in what we've been able to do. The state has invested about $500 million, so half a billion in state investments. And so being able to have an increased federal investment would just be amazing. But yeah, we're the real estimates, you know, that we're thinking is close to $3 billion.
1: Okay. Vice Chairman Perry, back to you. The Great Salt Lake was originally part of your tribes and other tribes in the area, historical territory. Tell us more about the cultural connection between this lake and the Shoshone people.
2: So, you know, the entire lake is in what is called our Aboriginal territory. You know, we're a landless tribe, and so we rely on Aboriginal territory. And so to us, it was our lifeway was along the Bear River, and so it flowed down in to the Great Salt Lake. And then we, you know, as we were traveling, Shoshone means the people who wander by foot, and so it provided. We ate a lot of ducks, we ate a lot of beaver, and then at the very south end of the lake is where we would gather salt. And salt was so important to us because we had to cure meat. We had to trade it with other people. And so at the very bottom of the Great Salt Lake, there's a road now, but it's an ancient trail. And it was a meeting place for all the different tribes in the area. And so a lot of trade and commerce went on. And, you know, you could travel to California through there. You could travel to Wyoming there. And so a lot of tribes really needed to come and get, you know, salt so they could last the winter and things like that. And the wetlands that it provided, you know, were always invaluable to us and to, you know, other tribes. And, they're finding footprints, you know, in those old wetlands that are now dry that are 13,000 years old. And so, you know, we're envisioning that we've just always had this travel route and trade system. And so, you know, it was the Great Salt Lake providing that salt was invaluable to our survival.
1: Hannah, how have you seen the lake change in your lifetime? I'm not from Utah, obviously, but I do fly through Salt Lake City quite frequently. And just in the last 20 years or so, when you come in, you know, on an airplane, you can really see there's a lot less water than there used to be.
3: Yeah. Yep. It really has been, you know, a steady decline over the last several decades. I grew up in Davis County, and for context, that is right on the shores in the heart of Great Salt Lake, close to Antelope Island. And so I used to take my horses out into the wetland areas, and we would ride young colts out in the mud so that they, you know, could wear them out faster. And and those areas just really are drying up. And so it's been a huge focus of our efforts, and, you know, like Brad mentioned, the duck and the wildlife. And so a lot of the focus around restoration of Great Salt Lake has been in the wetlands. They serve as a food source and a pathway for 10 to 12 million migratory birds every single year, utilizing the Pacific Flyway. And so a huge focus has gone there to make sure that we have healthy wetlands. A lot of our wetland complexes have been expanded, you know, some around Farmington Bay, right where you fly in to the lake, have gone from about 1,800 acres to 3,500 acres. And so a huge focus has been on those wetlands that, even as water levels in the main body of the lake are declining, we're really cognizant of trying to make sure that those wetlands are still healthy and functioning to serve their valuable purpose.
1: Thank you, Hannah. We're going to pivot here to another topic and another guest in just a moment, but I do want to ask Chairman Perry one last question. And Chairman, Vice Chairman, in a video for the group Save Our Great Salt Lake, you talk about needing to be more climate adaptive. And as Hannah mentioned, you know, the tribe and yourself, you've received a lot of recognition. So I'm just curious to know, what else is it going to take to continue this work? And do you see any additional funding challenges going forward?
2: You know, it really goes back to like what Hannah said, it's a human problem, and it's all of us, you know. People are finger pointing, hey, it's agriculture, hey, it's green lawns. And that's just not the case. I mean, everybody has to take a look at how they do that. You know, our culture is restore the land. I mean, that's what I try to preach. And so for our project, you know, the funding during this last administration has gone down for those sorts of things because the funding went elsewhere. And so those are some of the funding challenges right now, is just trying to find those right programs that fit. Right now, we're healthy and we can do what we need to do, but more funding means more cultural resource that we can do and more water to send down. And so we will continue to apply for grants and ask for donations and really try and inspire other people. You know, we have 500 acres and we're, you know, and that's small compared to whatever, but that's what we want to show people. It's like, hey, it doesn't take all this. If all these people do 300 to 500 acres, you know, like Hannah said, it really builds up. And so we're hoping that funding can continually, but that will always be our challenge, is because we have to apply for grants and donations.
1: All right, thank you. 1-800-996-2848 is the number to join the conversation. Let's begin another topic here, another tribal restoration project that is taking place in Montana right now. And to do that, joining us from the Flathead Reservation in Montana is Seth Makepeace. He is a hydrologist. Good morning, Seth, and welcome to the show.
4: Good morning, Sean. Glad to be here.
1: Yeah. Great to have you, Seth. We've got a couple of minutes before we have to take a break, but I want to get started. The Confederated Salish and Kootenai tribes are undoing decades of channelization and also improving the habitat of bull trout along the Jocko River. Can you give us an update on the progress?
4: Yeah, I can. So the Jocko River is a critical cultural and natural resource for the tribes and has been degraded over the last 150 years. And the tribe's active restoration effort actually began some time ago when the tribes intervened in a Superfund lawsuit outside of Butte and won an award for damages in their Aboriginal territory off reservation. At that time, we called it the ARCO Project, ARCO Restoration, and we started to put together the lower 25 to 30 miles of the Jocko River at that time, and then did a number of projects, both active restoration and passive restoration, where we're trying to change land uses. And then more recently, with the tribe's water rights settlement, we've been able to initiate the Capstone Project, which we call the Bison Range Reach Project, which is adjacent to the former National Bison Range, Fish and Wildlife Service Bison Range, which the tribes acquired ownership and management of in the water rights settlement. And that's a three-mile river restoration project where the river was channelized by the then Soil Conservation Service in 1964. Yeah. And
1: all right,
4: started that.
1: Seth, we're going to go ahead, take a short break. We'll come back and talk with you more. In the meantime, we've got the phone lines open for listeners who would like to join today's conversation, water restoration projects in the West. Let's hear what tribes are up to. 1-800-99-NATIVE to join the conversation.
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1: You are listening to Native America Calling. I'm Sean Spruce. Right now we're learning about a tribal restoration project in Montana, and soon we'll hear about the Yakima Nation's connection to a newly identified spider species. We have Seth Makepeace on the line. He joins us from the Flathead Reservation in Montana. And Seth, before break, you gave us an overview of the channelization. You folks are undoing decades of what has occurred to the Jocko River. What would have happened, though, if the tribe had never pursued these efforts on the Jocko River? What would be the water quality and what would be some of the environmental factors you'd be dealing with right now?
4: Well, we'd be dealing with a declining ecological and water quality condition that, with given trends we're all aware of with climate change and changing patterns and also development in Western Montana would have led to a declining ecological setting and a declining tribal experience along the Jocko River, both in terms of harvesting food and plants and medicinal medicines. So the intercession in the Jocko River was really needed to start to revitalize the health of that system. Yeah.
1: The Jocko is one of the major locations for bull trout in the upper Columbia River Basin. What's the current state of the bull trout, and why are they important to our conversation today?
4: Well, I mean, bull trout is listed as endangered species. It's a keystone species in that it represents the quality of the environment. And the Jocko River was a very well-recognized natal core habitat, tributary habitat. And then there were migratory bull trout that moved throughout the Clark Fork and Flathead system that then would spawn and rear in the Jocko watershed. And the tribe's cultural connection and their oral histories and their place name stories associated with bull trout really are woven throughout the Pacific Northwest, because the tribes would have moved through Canada, Idaho, Washington. And the Jocko River is really an exciting story. And we're trying to rebuild that interconnection so the fish can move from the Jocko River into the larger main stem systems, basically. Yeah. So.
1: Seth, let's talk about the 2015 Water Right Compact. It was the Montana Water Court and also Congress recently issued a final decree affirming the compact for tribes. And that was characterized as historic by tribal members. Tell us more about that.
4: So, yeah, I had the great honor of working for the tribes on that for over the last 30 years. So that's been memorable for me personally. But the tribes really have a documented history of trying to resolve their water rights after the fractionation, homesteading, and allotment of the reservation at the turn of the last century. And really, all throughout the congressional record and up to the current day, the tribes have been pursuing righting the wrong of that experience and bringing their water rights together. So what happened was the negotiations with the state of Montana began in 1985 in a formal way, and we were able to secure in 2015 a settlement with the state of Montana, which was ratified by the state legislature. And then the compact moved to the federal government for basically federal ratification and then a damages process, a damage award process for breach of trust responsibilities. And now president, but in his first term, Donald Trump, President Trump signed the Montana Water Rights Protection Act in December of 2020. Then Secretary Haaland signed it again in September of 2021 to make it what we call effective. And then most recently, Sean, what you referenced was that we achieved a final decree with the Montana Water Court, which is just a process we all had to go through, which involved a hearings and objection process. So it's a major milestone for the tribes to have gotten to this point with their water rights settlement. It puts to bed a centuries-old challenge in Western Montana. Yeah.
1: Auspicious events up there in Montana, Seth. Next steps now. What else are you folks focused on?
4: So the Water Rights Settlement Act brings to the tribes an expansive on and off reservation water right. The tribes are what they call a Stevens Treaty tribe, much like the Yakima tribe, and they have both water rights on and off the reservation, a great array of natural resource water rights, in-stream flows, wetlands. But the settlement also brings financial resources to try to rehabilitate the 128,000-acre Bureau of Indian Affairs irrigation project. So tying back to bull trout again, and really exciting for the team to watch, is we have been rebuilding irrigation structures on the irrigation project such that they benefit the irrigation side of that story, but they allow fish movement and fish passage. So right in the Jocko watershed, we now have rebuilt fishways and fish screens, and our programs are monitoring fish and seeing them move from the Clark Fork River system through Thompson Falls Dam back into the Jocko watershed and then spawning and moving out. So we're sort of watching these creatures, these fish, move up and down and kind of reclaim their ancestral territory too. So that's kind of our next steps with the water rights settlement, is to try to sort of fix the environmental conditions that are out there. Yeah. Yeah.
1: Thank you, Seth. You just mentioned the Yakima Nation, and that's a good point now to introduce our next guest who joins us from the Yakima Nation in Toppenish, Washington. We're going to talk about a ceremony to recognize the Yakima Nation's role in naming a new species of spider. It was recently discovered on their historic tribal lands, and we have Donella Miller, who is joining us now. She is the Fish Science Manager for the Columbia River Intertribal Fish Commission, and of course, she's also a member of the Yakima Nation. Donella, good morning. Welcome to the show.
6: Good morning.
1: Well, this is a really exciting opportunity to name a new species of spider. How did it all come about?
6: I work for the Columbia River Intertribal Fish Commission, and we're a technical branch of our four tribes, which include the Yakima Nation, as well as the Warm Springs, Umatilla, and Nez Perce tribes. And our office is based out of Portland, so we do have that tribal presence throughout the region. And it was actually the Lewis and Clark

0: the name of the spider, I may struggle with the Latin part, Troglodyte tulishpan. Tulishpan is the Sahaptin name that was given, and Sahaptin is the, and it's also the river dialect of Atchishkin. That's the Sahaptin dialect that our people speak.
1: Okay, and how does that translate into English?
0: That means it's a cave-dwelling predator.
1: Okay.
0: The way it breaks down, tuli means cave, ish is from or of, and pun is a predatory, predator.
1: Okay. I took a little bit of Latin in high school, so I know raptor refers to some type of a predator. So well, tell me more about some of this unique predator's characteristics. And what does the spider look like, too?
0: The spider looks like, it has a reddish color, and it's a large, really, has really long legs. You'd almost think, like, at first, like it's a daddy long legs, but then you look at it and it's different and unique, has that reddish color, and it has some cool, like, tiger stripes on its back or on its body. And what makes it unique, and this is actually the just the second in this family. This is a new family that was just discovered in Southern Oregon about 10 years ago. So this is only the second species within that family. And what makes them unique is on their front legs, they have an extra joint. It's almost like a claw at the end that no other spiders have. And it gives them the ability to grasp their prey, which makes them very effective. And they also have little hairs on the end of their legs that help hold them and hold it in place. And yeah, they could grasp them, pull them in, and then they venomize their prey. And the other thing with their prey, most spiders normally eat insects. Well, tulishpan, they eat other spiders. So they really are the top dog in the caves okay. where they live.
1: So. Like you described me, the top dog in the cave. That's a good one, Donella. I understand there was a naming ceremony yesterday. Tell us more about that. And who came up with the name?
0: The name was, I guess, translated in by one of our tribal elders, Anthony Washines. And, you know, I've known him growing up, and he's always been really good and about teaching and passing on the traditions, and, you know, a really patient guy, you know, does a lot of work with our tribal youth. And, you know, he really put some serious thought into it and talked with other elders, and he wanted to ensure that it was of the proper river dialect. And so he came up with the name. And as for the ceremony, and you know, what's funny is I'm a fish biologist, and so all of this was outside of my day-to-day. So all the nerdy facts I just told you about the spider, I just learned as well. And that's how it was from the beginning. I was, like, totally excited being a biologist. I just nerded out, you know, a new species and helping to be a part of that scientific name. And because that's an international, that's a globally, you know, accepted name for it. And I just thought it was something that, you know, really associated the place and in the tribal language. I was like, man, that seems like that's the way it should have always been done.
1: Right.
0: And, you know, with us being myself, I'm a Yakima tribal member, but being a tribal organization, and, you know, working with our elders, since we were involved, we wanted to make sure we did it right and had the full ceremony. And I think it's probably the first time that's ever been done that we know of. And, you know, these types of ceremonies are done for individuals. You know, it's, you know, the someone carrying on a name or just receiving a name for themselves. And you have the ceremony for people to come together and you bring it out for the recognition and also for the retention. You know, you have all the different generations that attend, your elders and even your youth are the ones that'll carry on that knowledge. And so we wanted to do the same thing. And also, you know, just, you know, like I said, we're a fish agency, but it's all of our tribal perspective and that we carry into our work on

0: you know, working in the Western sciences, the meaningfulness of the work that we do. And also in, you know, we're holistic. The work that we do in a manner that's really along the same lines of that cultural perspective of that holistic and comprehensive importance of our ecosystem. You know, we work like nothing is meaningless. Everything has its place and its purpose, all the way down to this little spider that lives in a cave that, you know, was never discovered until now. You know, like mm-hmm. it was like it chose to reveal itself to us for a reason. So we wanted to honor it in that manner.
1: And now, Donella, within the scientific community, how will the name be used and archived?
0: Yeah, exactly that, like Troglodyte Tulishpan. That's what it will forever be known as, even internationally.
1: Wonderful, wonderful. Yeah. Donella, thank you so much for joining the show. This is really inspiring. This whole show has been really inspiring, but I really like this story, especially with regard to the ceremony. So keep up the great work, you and everybody else.
0: All right. Thank you. It was a really fun and exciting thing to do. And, you know, we had all elders and children. I took my girls and everybody thought it was all good feelings and good words.
1: That's awesome. Wonderful to know. With that, we're going to have to wrap up our conversation today, folks. We are just about out of time, but I do want to thank our four guests who joined the show today, Donella Miller, also Seth Makepeace, Hannah Fries, and Vice Chairman Brad Perry. And just because the show has to end does not mean that the dialogue has to end as well. So please connect with us on our social media channels like Facebook, Instagram, Blue Sky, Threads, like, post, comment on today's show, or visit our website, NativeAmericaCalling.com. And don't forget to join us again tomorrow when we take a look at how Indigenous people are leveraging the FIFA World Cup to inform and educate people about their history and culture. I'm Sean Spruce. You've been listening to the one, the only Native America Calling. Hope you enjoy the rest of your day.

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5: National Native News, I'm Jill Freitas. All nine tribes located in South Dakota are unifying in their call to return the public federal lands in the Black Hills to tribal entities. Each tribe passed a resolution calling on Congress to act. SGPB CJ Keene reports.
6: Treaty rights mandate the Black Hills belongs to tribes, although that treaty was broken long ago. The most important detail in the new legislative push is the focus on public federal lands, places where people do not live. Valeria Big Eagle is the director of HASAPA initiatives for the Rapid City-based nonprofit Indian Collective. She says this is not about private homes in the Black Hills.
7: That's the misunderstanding. When they're talking about land back in the Black Hills and we're talking about the federal public lands, essentially those are the lands that no one is living on.
6: Regardless of outcome, advocates say the inclusion of all of South Dakota's tribes is a historic statement of tribal unity. Joseph Brings Plenty is a tribal council representative from Eagle Butte. He says tribes have government-signed and guaranteed rights.
8: That's something I think that needs to be remembered, that the treaties still exist. That's the reason why we stand on this, for the United States to uphold their end of the bargain.
6: Brings Plenty says it's a chance for Native peoples to have meaningful say in the management of the Black Hills. With that, Brings Plenty says healing can happen.
8: Because Black Hills aren't for sale. I mean, it's not just in a Lakota or Indian sense, but we all want healthy grandchildren. We all want a life.
6: This comes on the heels of a mining effort near the Black Hills sacred site, Peshla, that was ultimately defeated in court following widespread opposition from the indigenous community. For National Native News, I'm CJ Keene in Rapid City.
5: For many communities in rural Alaska, accessing fresh fruit can be challenging. Most of it is shipped in from out of state and often loses flavor and more along the way. But a program in Metlakatla, on Alaska's only Native reservation, is looking to change that. As KRBD's Hunter Morrison reports, it's one way the small village is trying to combat food insecurity.
9: Near Metlakatla's boat harbor, Gotgeta Hike, the village's community garden champion, strolls past a row of shrubs and small trees.
10: And then those two down on the end, I believe, are cherry. These were planted last year.
9: The soon-to-be budding cherry trees were brought to the village as part of its community food forest project. That's an initiative that incorporates fruit-bearing trees and bushes into the village's public landscapes.
10: In like the next 3 years, we hope to be able to give fruit back to the community.
9: The program comes after Metlakatla's tribal council passed a resolution a few years back that required all beautification efforts in the community to be edible. Not long after, the village received a 3-year grant from the U.S. Forest Service to fund the project. She says the project has primarily worked with apple trees, but they've also planted plum and nectarine trees. The initiative also deals with plants native to the region, like raspberries, gooseberries, and Saskatoon berries. And increasing access to fresh fruit is important because it's so limited in the village. There's just one grocery store on the island, and the majority of the produce comes from out of state.
10: I am hoping that the community utilizes this, and then it also inspires other communities so that we don't have to rely on the lower 48 so heavily on our food.
9: While most of the program's trees and bushes are still young and not yet producing, Hike says she's educating the village about the project. Once the plants bloom, she says community members can harvest the fruit free of charge. To Hike's knowledge, there are no similar open harvest projects in Alaska. Reporting in Metlakatla, I'm Hunter Morrison.
3: And I'm Jill Freitas.

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Hello, and you are listening to EcoJustice Radio, a project of SoCal 350 Climate Action. Our show presents environmental and climate stories from a social justice frame, featuring voices not necessarily heard on mainstream media. Welcome. I'm Jack Eit. On today's show, Wheat Belly to Supergut, restoring our microbiomes for personal and planetary health. Host Carrie Kim will be interviewing Dr. William Davis, author of the books Wheat Belly, Undoctored, and Supergut. Dr. William Davis is a cardiologist and New York Times number one best-selling author of the Wheat Belly book series. He is medical director and founder of the Infinite Health Program, including the Infinite Health Inner Circle. He is chief medical officer and co-founder of Realize Therapeutics Corporation, that is developing innovative solutions for the disruptive human microbiome, and author of the book Supergut, a four-week plan to reprogram your microbiome, restore health, and lose weight.

0: Aloha, this is Carrie Kim. Listeners, we are thrilled to bring on esteemed guest, Dr. William Davis, renowned cardiologist, health advocate, and author of the number one New York Times bestseller, Wheat Belly, and now Super Gut, a book devoted to restoring our microbiomes and our health. We thank the Tongva ancestors for their enduring presence, legacy, stewardship, and profound connection to this area. Our show comes to you from the ancestral homelands of the Tongva and all of their relatives. We encourage listeners to actively align with and support the many Native nations of Turtle Island, wherever you live and beyond. According to the USDA, wheat ranks third after corn and soybeans with regard to acreage, production, and farm receipts, and is grown on some 35 to 37 million acres. Since its peak in 1981, wheat is now declining in acreage, down some 45 million acres, which is perhaps the good news. The average wheat farm is 1,000 acres and highly industrialized. As of 2020, some 150 different pesticides and herbicides were commonly sprayed on winter and spring wheat. Given the industrial scale of corn, soy, wheat, and cotton crops, heavy chemical usage of pesticides, herbicides, and fungicides has been the norm. In 1958, diabetes roughly affected 1.6 million people. That figure has skyrocketed now to 36 million people in 2023. Dr. Davis is here to share how eliminating wheat and restoring our gut microbiomes are the means by which we might reclaim our personal, collective, and ecosystem health. Welcome, Bill. Thank you so much for joining us today.
1: Thank you for the invitation.
0: You know, your commitment to the messages of Wheat Belly and now Super Gut have been indispensable for human health. You've been on the front lines of health for decades now and have helped countless thousands of people reclaim their health and reverse or eradicate disease conditions. It's an imperative to understand this link between modern wheat, grains, or microbiomes, public and planetary health. You published Wheat Belly in 2011 and then went on to create the Wheat Belly series, including cookbooks and wheat detox programs. What was your original intent with the book?
1: Surprisingly, this all got started because I just wanted to help people not have heart attacks. So my mom had a coronary angioplasty. Mm-hmm. And 4 months later, a successful procedure in mm-hmm. New Jersey, where I grew up. And 4 months later, was found dead of sudden cardiac death. And I was doing heart procedures in Wisconsin at the time. But it was an eye-opening event, Carrie, in that it became clear that trying to manage a disease as dangerous and as sudden as mm-hmm. coronary disease in all its mm-hmm. various forms, like heart attack and sudden cardiac death, was really a pointless thing. Because mm-hmm. half the people, you've heard these statistics, half the mm-hmm. people who have a heart attack, for instance, don't survive right. to get to the hospital. So trying to take care of everything in the hospital is really an awful way to do it. So mm-hmm. I asked this question, what could I have done for my mom and similar people?
0: Right.
1: 2 years, 3 years, 5 years before those kinds of catastrophes occur. And so I set myself on that mission. And one of the things I did was look for better predictors. And there are better predictors, by the way, such as CT heart scans and coronary calcium scores. That's a whole other conversation. Mm-hmm. But it became clear that this idea of cut saturated fat and reduce cholesterol was a fool's errand. It was complete, right. utter nonsense. Though it's still the prevailing opinion today. And it mm-hmm. should have been discarded 30 or 40 years ago. Better mm-hmm. methods have been available for many, many years, decades, in fact. Mm-hmm. One of the mm-hmm. things you learn with coronary disease is that a major driving factor is not saturated fat. It's not total fat. It's not bacon. It's mm-hmm. wheat, grains, and sugars. And this, by the way, is based on very solid science. A lot of it from California institutions like mm-hmm. Dr. Ron Krause at UC Berkeley. Mm-hmm. And 30 years ago, he right. published some of the initial science showing that consumption of wheat, grains, and sugar. By the way, it's the amylopectin A mm-hmm. carbohydrate unique to wheat and grains that is the driver. So one of the things you see when you do more advanced testing to identify the causes of heart disease and discard this nonsense about cholesterol, right. and you just look at the particles that cause heart disease, mm-hmm. you see that something called small LDL particles are the driver of cardiovascular disease. Mm-hmm. So I asked, what causes this? Well, Dr. Ron Krause and other people's work at Hopkins and University mm-hmm. of Texas told us wheat grains and sugars. So I asked people to remove wheat grains and sugars, and I saw some measures of small LDL drop to the floor. Uh-huh. But I also saw people say things like this. I didn't know I was going to lose 47 pounds. You didn't tell me. You didn't tell me to lose 8 inches off my waist, and I have to stop 3 blood pressure medicines, that my eczema and psoriasis would go away, and that my ulcerative colitis would be dramatically better. So I stumbled, for purposes of coronary risk,
0: right,
1: to a world. Now, of course, I asked, why is this? Why would removing the food advocated by all agencies, all doctors, all dietitians, why would removing it yield unexpected and dramatic health effects? And that's why I started to ask, well, what happened to wheat mm-hmm. and related grains that will allow these phenomena to emerge in our time?
0: And you dove down that rabbit hole pretty deep.
1: Yeah. So I don't want your listeners to interpret this to mean that traditional strains of wheat are safe for you, but they're clearly much less harmful. And what we have today as bagels or bread or pasta is a completely different thing. It's an 18 to 24 inch tall, high yield, semi-dwarf strain, they say. It looks very different. It has a thick stalk, large seeds, large seed head. And the change in appearance is accompanied by dramatic changes in the genetics and biochemistry. It is completely different than what your mom or grandma had, say, 50 years ago. So it's this new strain of high-yield semi-dwarf wheat, and it's very different. And a lot of the adverse effects have been amplified. So one of the things, for instance, is the gliadin protein. People say gluten, but it's the gliadin protein within gluten that is the culprit for many of these problems. They changed the structure of the gliadin protein and amplified its appetite-stimulating effects.
0: Right.
1: The gliadin protein is indigestible or largely indigestible to humans. We just don't have the enzymes to break it down because they're the seeds of grasses. Humans are not adapted to consuming grasses. So this gliadin protein, digested down to 4 or 5 amino acid long peptides, cross into the brain. And this is research, by the way, from the NIH, National Institutes of Health. It's not my speculation.
0: Yes.
1: They bind to opioid receptors where they amplify appetite. They stimulate appetite. That was one change. Another among the many changes introduced into this new strain of wheat was an increase in the content of wheat germ agglutinin. It sounds like gluten, but it's unrelated that way. It's called agglutinin because it agglutinates or clots blood.
0: Right.
1: When it contacts blood. Mm-hmm. And so but farmers love wheat germ agglutinin because it's a great pest resistant compound. It wards off insects and molds on their wheat plants. So they chose strains, amplified and crossbred strains for increased wheat germ agglutinin, not recognizing that wheat germ agglutinin is known to be a very potent bowel toxin. There's some other changes introduced. So what in the effort to increase yield per acre, that was their goal. It wasn't to toy with us. It was to increase yield per acre. They did succeed. Yield per acre has gone up dramatically since 1960. But they inadvertently amplified the toxicity of the wheat plant.
0: Mm-hmm. Well, the message of wheat belly is as relevant as when you first conceived the book. And what else do listeners need to really know about modern wheat? I mean, I know you had mentioned that you didn't want people to even think that ancient wheat, for example, einkorn, the non-hybridized wheat, is beneficial. But I know some people would like to probably argue that or say, oh, sprout the wheat and, organic wheat. But what are the problems with thinking that even einkorn is more beneficial or something that you could continue to consume?
1: Well, I encourage everybody to think clearly. If something is less bad, make it good. So what happened to the original humans in the Middle East who consumed einkorn, the ancient ancestral 14 chromosome form of wheat? By the way, modern wheat is a 42 chromosome plant. It's completely different. So what happened to those humans who first turned? Well, what's remarkable about that is before people can be turned to consumption of wheat and other grains, there are other grains too, like millet and maize, of course, in Central America and rice in Southeast Asia. Well, what were the people like before that who were hunter-gatherers and not agriculturalists?
0: Right.
1: Well, they hunted and gathered. They killed animals, ate their organs, ate their meat, fish, shellfish, underground root vegetables, berries, etc. There was almost no tooth decay. People are surprised to hear that 1 to 3% of all teeth recovered from that era showed evidence of decay, tooth loss, abscess, and misalignment. Mm-hmm. So tooth decay, uncommon, despite the lack of fluoridated toothpaste, toothbrushes, dental floss, dentists, right. orthodontists. When wheat and grains were adopted, first wild, then farmed, mm-hmm. about 10,000 years ago, there was an explosion in tooth decay. 16 to 49% of all teeth recovered showed cavity formation decay, abscess formation, tooth loss, and misalignment. There was a doubling of knee arthritis, and there's a marked amplification of mineral deficiencies, especially mm-hmm. iron deficiency. You can mm-hmm. see that in the bony record. It's called parotid hyperostosis and other patterns in bones. Mm-hmm. And that's, by the way, due to the phytates in grains. There's mm-hmm. something called phytates in grains that bind minerals. Mm-hmm. And so if you ate, let's say a sandwich with turkey breast, mm-hmm. that the phytates in the bread will bind all the iron, or most of the iron, in your bowels, and you pass it out in the toilet. And that's why mm-hmm. iron deficiency anemia, big cause for iron deficiency anemia, is grain consumption. Mm. Now, the phytate, like wheat germ agglutinin, farmers and agricultural scientists have increased the content of phytates because it's also pest resistant.
0: Right.
1: Not recognizing that it causes flagrant mineral deficiencies, specifically mm-hmm. iron, zinc, magnesium, mm-hmm. calcium, and others. Mm-hmm. So we're told often that consumption of grains is absolutely required for mm-hmm. nutrients and for fiber. The opposite is true. That is not true. In fact, grain consumption causes numerous deficiencies.
0: Mm-hmm. I think the mineral deficiencies is something that people largely don't know. I mean, I think there's a large feeling that what you have brought to light with wheat belly, a lot of that information is basically suppressed. I know how you likened it to the tobacco industry and the same thing that happened with cigarettes and nicotine.
1: Yes, there's a lot of money at stake here. A lot of money at stake in the wheat industry and the food industry. You know, in the 1980s, we started to see that virtually all processed foods had wheat, corn, or soy in them. Mm-hmm. And, you know, is it because it's cheap? Is it just because it's cheap filler? Or I speculate that people in big food, you know, when big food releases a new product, they don't do so blindly. They test it. Mm-hmm. They get a bunch of people, typically housewives, who come into their laboratory and taste the food and give feedback. I've got to believe that the change in the gliadin protein of wheat in the 1980s that was associated with the marked amplification of appetite mm-hmm. had to be recognized by the big food companies who test their foods. And mm-hmm. I got to believe they saw that incessant hunger was mm-hmm. a byproduct of consumption of the new forms of wheat.
0: Could you talk a little bit in your book, you speak about the opioid receptor and a little bit more about this addictive quality of wheat? And because that was really shocking to understand that, but maybe you could explain that to listeners.
1: Yeah. So if you eat an egg mm-hmm. or a pork chop or some other source of protein, your body has the digestive apparatus to break it down into single amino acids. And that converts it to skin and liver and heart muscle and all the components of the body. Mm-hmm. You eat the gliadin protein of wheat. And by the way, wheat germ agglutinin, completely impervious to human digestion. But the gliadin protein is partly digestible. It's broken down to 4 or 5 amino acid long peptides, mm-hmm. but small enough to cross into the brain and bind to the opioid receptor. They'll make you high. Mm-hmm. They stimulate appetite. But in people who have susceptibilities, that has other effects. So in people with paranoid schizophrenia, it provokes delusions, paranoid delusions, and auditory hallucinations, hearing voices. In children with autism and ADHD, it provokes behavioral outbursts and abbreviates their attention span even more than they were experiencing. Mm-hmm. In people with binge eating disorder and bulimia, it provokes 24-hour-a-day food obsessions, mm-hmm. and on and on. In other words, the gliadin-derived opioid peptides, yes, are appetite stimulants, but they're also psychoactive peptides. Mm-hmm. They have a variety of effects. What's dramatic about this is once people realize this, and say somebody with, let's say, binge eating disorder, recognize this and they stop, I'll get this all the time. They'll say things like, for the first time in 25 years, mm-hmm. I no longer have 24-hour-a-day food obsessions. Yeah. And you won't find me sitting in front of the refrigerator at 3 a.m. binging and then running to the toilet to stick my finger down my throat. That all stopped with the elimination of gliadin-derived opioid peptides. But you can imagine, if big food and other food industries have access to a food, to an appetite stimulant, they will put it to good use. Now, the only way we're going to find proof of that, Carrie, is if, as you point out, we sue them in a class action suit and get their internal documents. So they won't share it with us till that happens.
0: Mm-hmm, mm-hmm. Well, hopefully that does happen. We never know. You know, I love that you speak about how on this continent in the 40s and early 50s, obesity was largely unheard of. People had flat stomachs. You know, as of 2023, 36% of Americans are considered obese. Would you say it was really the late, I know you had mentioned about in the 1980s, everything, all the fast foods had wheat, corn, soy in it. And I'm sure we could see that track of the increase in obesity tracking right alongside the addition of these items in the food and this prevalence of, you know, the peak of wheat at 1981. So what do you have to say about this rise in obesity? Because it is phenomenal and shocking.
1: You know, it's multiple factors, of course, not just wheat, but as you point out, the proliferation of fast food, who love grains because they're cheap filler. But also it coincides with the emergence of dietary guidelines from the U.S. Department of Health and Human Services and the USDA, because there was just a small group of people who believe that cutting saturated fat was absolutely necessary to reduce cardiovascular risk. That was, by the way, that was not based in science. It was based on their belief. Mm. And it was a handful of people. But it became codified into dietary guidelines. Cut your fat, cut your saturated fat, eat more grains, everything in moderation. All the messages we're all familiar with. And that, released in 1977, also coincides perfectly with the rise in obesity. Now, you can't prove cause and effect with that kind of parallel curves. But I believe it is at least likely that the dietary guidelines that encourage reduction of fat, when you reduce fat, mm-hmm. it leaves you hungry. And you have to compensate for that.
0: Right.
1: And most people compensate with some kind of grain or sugar product. Mm-hmm. So that was a big contributor. The predatory practices of food companies, also especially big food companies, where they're going to sell you things that are addictive, that have other addictive components like sugar and salt. Mm-hmm. Not to say salt is bad, but in this context, it can be.
0: Right.
1: And so we have
0: many vicious cycles running here.
1: Mm-hmm. And all we have to do is go to local Walmart to see the result that Americans are astoundingly obese. Mm-hmm. And it's not just about appearance and self-esteem. It's also about the numerous health consequences. And this is a very costly experiment also. And of course, you know, it's really brought to a head with the emergence of these crazy, ridiculous GLP-1 agonists, mm-hmm. these drugs like Wegovy and Ozempic. Mm-hmm. Somebody pays, say, $15,000 mm-hmm. to lose 30 pounds. Mm-hmm. You lose weight by those drugs, about 10 pounds of that 30 pounds, about a third is muscle. And muscle is the primary driver of basal metabolic rate, your calorie burn rate. So a woman, let's say, pays $15,000 to lose 30 pounds. Most of them can't afford to do that indefinitely. They stop the drug. She regains about 27 pounds, almost all of which is fat. And she is less healthy at the end of that experience than she was at the start. But guess who lined their pockets? The pharmaceutical industry got rich based on this. It's anticipated to be $150 billion a year. I'm shocked that the FDA approved those drugs without an insistence on long-term outcomes, because it's looking as if people who lose weight by that method as a solution to misguided dietary guidelines, mm-hmm. it looks like these people incur far greater healthcare costs, mm-hmm. or more likely to become pre-diabetic and diabetic, or more prone to coronary disease, breast cancer, ovarian cancer, cognitive decline, dementia, and other health problems at the end of their drug use with these drugs. And so it's essentially a tax on the U.S. taxpayer, with the money going into big pharma.
0: And exactly. Bill, we're going to take a break right here, and we'll be back in just a moment to talk more about the visceral fat of wheat belly.
2: 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Today, you're listening to Wheat Belly to Super Gut, Restoring Our Microbiomes for Personal and Planetary Health, with host Carrie Kim and guest Dr. William Davis, author of the books Wheat Belly, Undoctored, and Super Gut.
0: We're back with Dr. William Davis, author of Wheat Belly and Super Gut. And Bill, could you speak? We've been talking about fat, and you were just talking about this one example of people who are trying to lose weight using these certain pharmaceutical drugs and the outcomes of that. But what about the visceral fat of wheat belly? Why is belly fat a significant marker? What is it signifying about health?
1: So when people are overweight or obese, the real source of health problems is in so-called abdominal visceral fat. That all that means is the fat that encircles abdominal organs, fat that encircles liver, small intestine, colon, spleen, kidneys, et cetera. The fat in your buttocks or thighs or neck or chest, it might be unsightly. You might not like it. It might be stress to your weight-bearing joints, but it doesn't have metabolic implications. It doesn't raise your blood sugar, blood pressure, for instance. So the source of almost most of the health problems associated with overweight and obesity originates with the fat in the abdomen. So if we're going to lose weight, we want to use methods that specifically target that abdominal visceral fat, and it gives you greater health benefits. And the subcutaneous, the other sources of fat, like buttocks and thighs, will be lost faster. But most methods of weight loss, so if you cut calories, you know, move more, eat less, that nonsense, or use one of those drugs, or even undergo a bariatric procedure, those are better at losing subcutaneous fat. And they virtually all guarantee loss of muscle, which thereby guarantees that you regain the weight. So you may have paid, you know, your $15,000 for your Wegovy or Ozempic, only to regain that weight. So you just blew a bunch of money and had your health deteriorate. And likewise, the bariatric procedures, these are not benign procedures. And it is the rule that you regain at least some of the weight. And by the way, have other forms of health deterioration. So the conventional solutions are awful. So a smarter way is let's focus on strategies, very easy to adopt, by the way, that specifically target abdominal visceral fat. You get greater health benefits like reduction in a risk for heart disease and high blood pressure and insulin resistance and blood sugar, and accelerates loss of the subcutaneous fat and other areas.
0: Well, all of this is absolutely vital information for people to have, especially when we just, like we've said, you just look around and you see this rampant obesity in children. I mean, all these things we know in our gut that this is not a right way of living, of course. You know, and then many people give up wheat or have given up wheat, but then they consume or replace the wheat with gluten-free foods. And I wonder if you could speak a bit more about the problems with this whole gluten-free parade that's going on in food.
1: It's a cruel joke, isn't it, Carrie? So we know that wheat products, because of the amylopectin A, raises blood sugar higher than almost all other foods. When you raise blood sugar really high after, say, a bagel or pasta, you also provoke insulin, and that's the process that leads to insulin resistance that grows abdominal visceral fat and leads to type 2 diabetes and heart disease and dementia, et cetera. Well, so foods that raise blood sugar and thereby insulin create this process. So wheat's at the top of the list. Is there anything worse? Yes, cornstarch, rice flour, tapioca starch, and potato flour. Gluten-free flours. Yeah, that's what I say. It's almost like a cruel joke. People say, oh, I went gluten-free, but I gained 30 pounds. I'm now a type 2 diabetic, and my waist increased by 6 inches. Well, that's because you turned, once again, when we rely on industry to teach us how to eat, they steer us down the path of their profitability, not down the path of health. So it's okay to be gluten-free, just don't consume those gluten-free processed foods made with those four flours. And the reason they raise blood sugar is they also have other starches like amylopectins. And when you reduce them to a fine flour, you increase surface area for digestion exponentially, hugely, and it raises blood sugar sky high. So a gluten-free, say, bread or pancake mix or bagel made with gluten-free flours raises blood sugar higher than anything else known, including table sugar.
0: And including wheat. I thought you said that it's even higher than wheat. Which is just, it's just incredible. I mean, I didn't actually realize that too. I was eating gluten-free crackers, these types of things. I don't eat those things anymore. I mean, I think everyone really needs to be vigilant, hyper-vigilant on reading ingredients, because you'll find that in all, you walk down the chip or cracker aisle, it's going to be in every single food, just about. Very, very hard to avoid. And I don't know if you also consider tapioca syrup the same as tapioca flour. You know, because I see that also in the ingredients a lot too, is, you know, tapioca syrup.
1: You know, Americans have become so insulin resistant. That is, all that means is if we took, let's say, a nice, slender, premenopausal woman who likes to go jogging, and we got her fasting insulin blood level, it'll be something like 1 or 2 microunits. What if you took a woman who's 176 pounds, has a waist size of 37 inches, her insulin, her fasting insulin is going to be more like 90 or 110. It's not like a 10% worse, 20, it's like 100-fold worse. Mm-hmm. So that's because her body's not responding to insulin, insulin resistance. Mm-hmm. And high levels of insulin drive insulin resistance and drive the accumulation of abdominal visceral fat. And then that all cascades, gets worse and worse, diabetes, heart disease, et cetera. And so what we do is we follow a lifestyle in which we don't raise blood sugar. And so one of the things we have to do, while we should never count calories. I should make that clear. Never count calories. Never count fat grams. Never count saturated fat grams. Never count protein grams. The only thing we do count is net carbs, only because 2/3 of the American public is now insulin resistant, including children. Mm-hmm. And so one of the quickest ways to unwind that process is to not consume foods that raise blood sugar and thereby insulin. And those are largely carbohydrates.
0: Mm-hmm. Could you explain net carbs? Because I think people may not understand what that is. And people don't always, they just look at sugar content, then they skip the carbohydrate content. I think it's important for people to understand that distinction.
1: Yeah, there's a flaw in nutritional panels. And that is they lump, because fibers, whether it's cellulose fiber or other forms of fiber, is biochemically a chain of sugars. We don't think of fiber. You know, when we have, if you had a bran cereal, you don't think of that as a chain of sugars, but it is. All fibers, by definition, are chains of sugar. So in a nutritional panel, fibers are listed as a carbohydrate. So what we have to do is take the total carbohydrates and subtract the fiber. And that gives us so-called net carbs. Mm-hmm. And because the fibers don't get turned into blood sugar or insulin. And so we can, it's kind of a gimme, right? We can subtract it. Mm-hmm. And that gives you so-called net carb. And what we try to do is try to stay below. We are not ketogenic, by the way. That's a whole other issue, because mm-hmm. that ketogenic has its positives and has some very serious negatives. But we're not personally ketogenic. But we toe the line of ketosis by limiting ourselves to 15 grams net carbs. That came, by the way, from my experience in thousands of people, mm-hmm. as well as the science, mm-hmm. in showing that when you cross that line, when you go to higher than 15 grams net carbs, let's say 25 grams, or even worse, eat something like oatmeal, which is sky high in net carbs, mm-hmm. you provoke formation of small LDL particles, mm-hmm. and you increase cardiovascular risk. And when you think about this, Carrie, so diets that tell us cut fat and saturated fat, eat more healthy whole grains, cause heart disease and diabetes.
0: And it'll be high carb generally, right, speaking.
1: Higher, yes, and sometimes extraordinarily so.
0: When you say 15 grams net carb, you're talking about per anything that you eat?
1: Per meal or per digestive period.
0: Yeah.
1: And that, if you stick to that, you don't provoke formation of small LDL particles, the real cause of heart disease, where everyone's so focused on, oh, they're LDL bad cholesterol, which is, we really should have rejected. We should have rejected all that stuff 30, 40 years ago. LDL cholesterol is a fictitious number. It's not a real number. If you ever look at your cholesterol panel, you'll see LDL cholesterol in parentheses calculated. Mm-hmm. Now, the calculation, anybody can do math. What mm-hmm. if the equation is deep? What if the assumptions built into forming the equation are so deeply flawed? Mm-hmm. And when you change your diet by doing such things as cutting fat and or cutting carbs, you invalidate the equation. It's called the Friedewald calculation. You invalidate that equation. And so your doctor is treating a wildly inaccurate, fictitious number that is extremely poor predictor of heart disease. Yet it is the mantra of all my practicing colleagues that they treat your LDL cholesterol with statin drugs, now these mm-hmm. other absurd drugs that have almost no beneficial effects.
0: Right. It seems like it always comes in a free pack before you know it. You're on the blood thinner. You're on, you know, 3 to 5 medications at once, it seems. Big food, big pharma, big medicine. They all are kind of in bed together, we know.
1: But, absolutely.
0: So, Bill, you've spoken about, you know, we have talked about gluten, and then you've talked about all the other deleterious things in wheat. But you've also mentioned that the hybridization of wheat is even more problematic than the genetic modification. Could you talk about that? Why is this so?
1: So the defense that the grain industry threw at me a few years back was that Davis says wheat is genetically modified, and it's not. They're right. But that's the fuzzy terminology of agribusiness. That is, genetic modification means genetic engineering, where you insert or delete a gene. And modern commercial wheat has not been subjected to those. That has been, but it's not become commercially available. Instead, they used the methods of, as you point out, hybridization, crossing various strains. But even worse, they used the methods of mutagenesis. All that means, I'm going to expose wheat seedlings or embryos, plants have these things too, to X-ray, gamma radiation, or toxic compounds to induce mutations. Now, you can't expose, let's say it was the embryo of a human or a chimpanzee or a frog or wheat. You can't expose it to a compound or radiation and select the mutations. So what they do is they do hundreds of experiments inducing dozens of mutations. Mm-hmm. But as long as it looks and tastes like wheat and produces the characteristic they want, mm-hmm. they'll commercialize it. And so when you use those methods that predate genetic modification, mm-hmm. these methods of mutagenesis, you right. actually provoke a greater number of mutations, some of which may be harmless, some of which may be very harmful. Mm-hmm. And so that's a method that was used prior to the age of genetic modification. But it was a defense used by the grain industry. They said, Davis is wrong. No, wheat has been genetically modified. Not telling you, it's been subjected to worse methods for many years, the methods of mutagenesis.
0: I think you said it was something like 50 years of experiments that were completely not regulated. Is that correct?
1: And that continues to be true today. It's largely, if you introduce some kind of dramatic change into your crop, regardless whether it's wheat or parsnips or whatever it is, there is no mandate for human safety testing. Now, there's got to be some restraint. You can't have to test everything you change. But even with the dramatic changes introduced specifically into the wheat plant, in good cause, it was meant to solve the world's hunger. It wasn't meant to mess with people's lives. But they made such drastic changes, never asking, are these changes, does it remain appropriate for human consumption? If they had, they would have seen all the unusual physiologic consequences of the change they introduced.
0: Mm-hmm. I mean, the health effects from wheat and these grains, I mean, actually, also, you've spoken about that people will also turn to rye as an alternative to wheat, but you've also equated, could you speak about rye and wheat, that rye is just as equally bad as wheat?
1: So anybody who's had rye bread or rye toast will say, that's not the same as wheat, tastes different, smells different. But rye evolved as a weed in wild wheat fields. People don't think of wheat grains this way, but they're quite promiscuous. They exchange genes, genetics, quite a bit. So grains are swingers. They exchange genes all the time. And so rye is nearly identical in the same way that if we compared, this sounds awful, of course, but if we compare the genetic code of a chimpanzee to a Homo sapiens, they're almost indistinguishable. There's about 98% correspondence. Mm-hmm. There's a couple of percent difference. Same thing here, but rye is even closer than that, than a chimpanzee is to humans. Mm-hmm. And so a lot of the adverse effects, like the gliadin protein in wheat, there's a sequel in rye, but it's almost identical. Wheat germ gluten is in rye. Amylopectin A is in rye. Phytates are in rye. So it looks and smells different, but for all practical purposes, it's the same.
0: Same effects, yes. And then, of course, people will, I'm sure, say things in defense of wanting to eat sourdough bread and thinking that somehow that's going to mitigate against the negative health impacts of wheat. But maybe if you could just address that, because I'm sure that there's someone out there thinking that right now.
1: You know, I call sourdough fermentation the low-tar cigarette of the cigarette world. So if I take tobacco and reduce the tar content and maybe put a filter on it, is it now healthy?
0: Right.
1: Oh, of course, it causes heart disease and abdominal aortic aneurysms and lung cancer and COPD. So if I disable some of the phytates, reduce some of the wheat germ gluten content, and reduce some of the gliadin content and amylopectin, as fermentation does, microbes who ferment, Mm-hmm. They're still there to a substantial degree. Mm-hmm. So if it's less bad, should we interpret less bad as meaning good? No, it's just less bad. So
0: exactly what it is, you know. So Bill, if you could talk about how you went from Wheat Belly into your latest book, Super Gut, this extensive deep dive into the gut microbiome.
1: So Carrie, I saw extraordinary successes in turning people's health around just with the basic concepts of Wheat Belly and its follow-on Undoctored, where it was basically just removing wheat grains and sugars, addressing common nutrients that are lacking in modern life, like magnesium, because we filter drinking water and we need magnesium, iodine, because people have forgot that iodine is a basic need for all humans. And iodine deficiency was rampant up until we had iodized salt. So adding back some omega-3 fatty acids, vitamin D. The basic programs had at recultivating a healthy microbiome, high potency multi-species probiotic, fermented foods, and prebiotic fibers to nourish microbes. So we did all that. I saw extraordinary things happen. But what I saw was a good number of people said things like this: all right, I lost 73 pounds on the program, but I hit a plateau and I have 35 more to go. I'm stuck. Yeah. Or I was a type 2 diabetic. My hemoglobin A1C was 11.7%. I got off all the diabetes medications. Now my hemoglobin A1C is 6.1. So it's much better, but I'm still in the pre-diabetic range and I'm stuck. In other words, I saw people develop tremendous improvements, but then stop or plateau. And I asked, what's missing here? So I started to look for microbiome explanations for it. And Carrie, I found them, and they're extraordinary. And so what I'm seeing now is full restoration of health for almost all the people, maybe not 100%, but damn close, for all the people who hit plateaus in one measure or another. And one of the things, so there are a number of important lessons to take from all that, but one of the lessons I learned, and I was very skeptical that this was true, was that most modern people have infested their small intestine. Most of the microbes in your GI tract are supposed to be in the colon. And they're supposed to be diminishing, sharply diminishing numbers as you ascend into this 24 feet of small intestine. So there's this condition called small intestinal bacterial overgrowth, SIBO, we say. And I thought it was rare. The turning point for me, though, was I even said that in my early book, SIBO is uncommon. Until this consumer device came out, it's called AIR. I'm sorry, I'm not in my office right now, but I will show you my device. It's called AIR, A-I-R-E, made by a company called Food Marble, invented by an Irish scientist, PhD engineer in Dublin, Ireland. He invented it for his wife because she had irritable bowel syndrome and was told to go on a low FODMAPs diet, low fiber sugar diet. But he saw that it was easy for her to get tripped up and she'd be experiencing gas and bloating and diarrhea. So he invents this device to measure hydrogen gas on the breath, because when you get tripped up on those programs, bacteria in your gut produce hydrogen gas. So I got a hold of the device. I called up. I said, Angus, what this is really is a mapping device. It tells you where microbes are living in your gastrointestinal tract. Are they up high, esophagus, stomach, duodenum? Or are they where they're supposed to be, in the colon? And so I had a whole bunch of people testing, hundreds, now thousands testing with this device. And Carrie, what shocked me was it was the unusual person who tested negative. Now you might say, well, maybe the device is flawed. Maybe the concept is flawed. But what happened is this. So people would, it's a 0 to 10 scale of hydrogen gas on the breath. And the sooner you produce it, the higher up microbes are. After you consume some of that microbes. Yeah, we consume something like inulin that microbes like to consume. And if you blow hydrogen gas, let's say within 30 minutes, those microbes are way up high, not in the colon 24 feet down. Mm-hmm. So people are testing, and they're all testing 9, 10, 8.5. And then we do something to push back those microbes. And they're most, by the way, fecal microbes in the small intestine. E. coli, Salmonella, Proteus, Pseudomonas, these are fecal microbes. We do something to push them down, they test 1.2 or 2.1. And they say, and I finally broke my weight loss plateau. My hemoglobin A1C finally dropped from 6.1 to 4.7%. My depression finally lifted. My psoriasis finally went away completely. In other words, we saw the residual health problems that persisted despite doing all those things with diet and nutrients, we saw the residual health problems disappear with resolution of the SIBO, as evidenced by the correction of hydrogen gas.
0: So what were you having them do to help push back the fecal microbes from the migration upward? What were you having?
1: You know, so you may know that the conventional solution, well, the conventional practitioner says something like this: Carrie, did you consult Dr. Google again? There's nothing wrong with you. We did your colonoscopy. We didn't see anything. They say all the stupid things that my colleagues love to say, because my colleagues are much more interested in talking to the sexy sales rep rather than reading the science. And the science is abundant and clear. This is an epidemic. Mm-hmm. So, but if you talk to a conventional practitioner who did know something about this, they would say, here's a prescription for rifaximin or Xifaxan. It's an antibiotic. Well, you know, part of the reason we're here is the overuse of antibiotics.
0: Right.
1: So I'm very reluctant to suggest another antibiotic. Mm-hmm. Mm-hmm. So I used this simple rationale, Carrie. I said, okay, if you have 30 feet of fecal microbes, right? 24 feet small intestine, 4 to 5 feet colon. You have 30 feet fecal microbes. What if you took a commercial off-the-shelf probiotic? Will this correct it? No. It will maybe reduce bloating a little bit or reduce diarrhea a little bit, but you're still left with 30 feet of fecal microbes. So I asked these questions. What if we chose species of bacteria, probiotic species, that colonize the small intestine? That's where SIBO occurs. Mm-hmm. And what if we chose species that produce what are called bacteriocins? These are natural antibiotics effective against fecal microbes. Mm-hmm. So, Carrie, I was not very hopeful that this was going to work. I said, let's just try it. We're going to ferment it as a kind of yogurt. It's not yogurt. Nothing right. Like the stuff in the store. Mm-hmm. But we ferment it using prolonged fermentation to get hundreds of billions of counts. Very easy. Mm-hmm. We consume a half cup per day. And to my great surprise, I did not expect this. Of the 40 or so people who've done this, 90% have converted to hydrogen gas negative and enjoyed the improvements in health that we wanted.
0: Amazing. Well, we're going to talk more about SIBO and SIFO in just a moment. We'll take a short break here, Bill, and come right back.
2: 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Today, you're listening to Wheat Belly to Super Gut, Restoring Our Microbiomes for Personal and Planetary Health, with host Carrie Kim and guest Dr. William Davis, author of the books Wheat Belly, Undoctored, and Super Gut.
0: So, Bill, we were talking about SIBO, and actually, we haven't addressed SIFO. If you could maybe speak about, well, small intestinal bacterial overgrowth we've addressed, and then what about small intestinal fungal overgrowth, and is it as prevalent as SIBO? And are you using a similar way to test? I mean, what is produced? And I know we were talking about hydrogen gas as an indicator for SIBO, but what about SIFO and fungal overgrowth?

0: you're left with two different methods. One is to look at stool, mm-hmm. but stool is rectal, right? In other words, if we were to track the composition of stuff going through your gastrointestinal tract from stomach all the way through 24 feet of small intestine, then ascending colon, transverse colon, descending colon, sigmoid, et cetera, when you get a stool sample, it's largely a rectal sample. It's not a small bowel sample. It's not a stomach sample. Mm-hmm. So we have to accept that it's, stool testing is very limited in its reliability. But if you have a lot of high numbers of fungi in your stool, you likely have fungal overgrowth somewhere. Could be colonic, could be small intestine. The other way is not very nice. It's to do an endoscopy, and the gastroenterologist retrieves a sample from your duodenum and looks at it for fungal overgrowth. If you have it, you've got it bad, because that means it's way up high in the duodenum. Mm-hmm. There's really no, you can do things like candida antibodies. That can be helpful. The problem with candida antibodies is you can't tell if you have it right now or you had it 20 years ago, because antibodies persist. So there's really no convenient way. One thing I've been doing is looking for this is my experience. It's not based in good science. Uh-huh. Is look for evidence of fungal infestation in other parts of your body. Mm-hmm. If you've got eczema, a lot of eczema is fungal infection of your skin. Mm. You've got eczematous rashes, especially here in the forehead or the sides of the nose, or behind the ears, or under the breasts, or in the groin, or in toenails or fingernails. That, I believe, almost always represents systemic fungal infestation. Mm-hmm. You could do a stool test, but what if you test negative? Could you still have it? Probably.
1: Right.
0: So
1: right.
0: One good telltale sign that's been very helpful is sugar cravings. Mm. There's no science behind this. No one's done that trial, but it seems to play out that people who have overwhelming sugar cravings and address fungal overgrowth seem to be relieved of their sugar cravings. So lots of things we know about fungal overgrowth, lots of things we don't know about fungal overgrowth.
1: Mm-hmm. What was SIBO? I wonder if you could go back to hydrogen gas, because it is shocking to realize we could be producing that much hydrogen gas internally. And what are really the impacts of that? Obviously, people feel that because they may feel bloated and they may have, you know, this constant sensation of bloating that never goes away. But what are the health impacts of that hydrogen gas?
0: Not well charted out. So it's not quite clear what the hydrogen gas itself does. It's not a huge amount. It's really tiny amount. So it's probably not like poisonous gas, not that kind of a thing. And I don't think you could power a hydrogen car with it.
1: Right.
0: So not well charted out. But you can appreciate this whole world of breath testing, whether it's hydrogen gas or methane and some other gases, is an emerging science. And it's very interesting. The whole problem with the GI tract is, how do you divine what microbes and where they're living in a 30-foot-long tube? You know, 30 feet's a long way. And so, and especially the small intestine, Carrie, is proven to be one of the most interesting areas of all, and it's the least well explored. It's the North Pole of the GI tract, you know, because there's no device that can snake through your small intestine. So one of the great dilemmas in conventional medicine is somebody comes to the hospital passing red blood, throwing it up, or in the toilet. Mm-hmm. And it's not coming from the colon. They can do a colonoscopy. They do an upper endoscopy. It's not coming from the stomach, esophagus, or duodenum. It must be coming from the small intestine. How do you find out where? It's 24 feet long. So you can see that the small intestine is kind of the no man's land of gastrointestinal health. But it's proven to be, because it's been neglected, a very interesting source of health information. As in, for instance, small intestinal bacterial overgrowth, SIBO, and small intestinal fungal overgrowth, SIFO, but still lots we don't know.
1: You know, I wondered if you could speak just a little bit more. You addressed it somewhat, but in talking about the overuse of antibiotics, because we know that newborns and mothers are typically given antibiotics in hospitals, and how once you've used, say, like you said, you used it 20 years ago, but that killed off the important microbes in the gut, and they are never restored from that point onward. It's not like they spontaneously reappear in our gut without actually implanting them.
0: Exactly right, Carrie. So there's of course legitimate and necessary uses of antibiotics. Problem: there's wild, indiscriminate dispensing of antibiotics. So most people by age 40 have taken 30 courses of antibiotics, and it's getting worse. Most children are prescribed more than 1,300 prescriptions, antibiotic prescriptions, for

0: every 1,000 children every year. So it's wildly overused. And the problem is it's often given for viral infections or just because. Oh, you have a fever 102. You don't have pneumonia. You don't have a urinary tract infection. Well, give it to you just in case. Right. As you point out, these are the destructive effects on the microbiome are permanent effects. Many of them are permanent effects, such as the eradication of keystone microbes. So it used to be when, you know, my favorite microbe in the world is Lactobacillus reuteri. Mm-hmm. So when Dr. Gerhard Reuter discovered it in breast milk of a German woman in 1962, he was an academic microbiologist in Germany, and he found it was easy. It was easy to find reuteri in breast milk and stool and other places in everyday German people. And then as his 40-year career ensued, he found it increasingly difficult. Couldn't find it. And now almost nobody has it. Even though if we went to the jungles of New Guinea or the Brazilian rainforest or the savannas of East Africa, where indigenous populations unexposed to antibiotics still live, they all have reuteri, Carrie. They all have reuteri. If we look at the microbiomes of wild living squirrels or moose or deer or wildebeest, they all have reuteri. So we are the exception because we are the ones so overly exposed to antibiotics. Mm-hmm. And as you point out, once you lose it, it doesn't grow back any more than a pile of oily rags turns into rats, right? Yeah. So you have to reimplant it to restore it.
1: You have to repopulate your gut. So Bill, you know, you've also said that what we've massively changed the composition of the human microbiome. And these evidences are in our teeth, our skin, our intestinal tract, our bowel habits, our overall health. Countless of these microbes have been lost because of our modern lifestyles. And you've mentioned that they don't spontaneously repair, but how do we reclaim that which we do not even know we once had? What sort of research is being done to even trace our collective gut health history? How could we ever know when it's already been lost? How do we begin to restore from that perspective?
0: $1 million question, Gary. So one of the questions that's been posed is if we compare the gastrointestinal microbiomes of those people, like the Hadza in Tanzania, the Maasai in Kenya, or the Malawi people in East Africa, the people living in the jungles of New Guinea, or the people living in the Brazilian rainforest, or the highlands of Peru, the Matsas, if we looked at their gastrointestinal microbiomes, they're all very similar to each other, even though they're separated by thousands of miles in oceans. But they're all very different from us. Should we try to reapproximate them? Probably not, because they may be adapted to their environments, and we may be more adapted to our environments. The problem is to know, so this is the question microbiologists often ask, what does eubiosis look like, healthy microbiome? No one really knows for a fact. It's an evolving concept. Mm-hmm. But one of the most important things your listeners can do is to readopt what your great-grandmother did, mm-hmm. which is consume fermented foods, even though fermented foods don't have the microbes you want. They have species like Leuconostoc mesenteroides and Pediococcus pentosaceae. You don't necessarily want those populating your gastrointestinal tract, but for unclear reasons, those microbes in fermented foods somehow open the door to restoration of the healthy microbes, at least some of them. Mm-hmm. So lots and lots of fermented foods like kimchi, kombucha, fermented veggies, sopressata, on and on. Those are the things we need to go back to. And these yogurts are your way of specifically targeting specific microbial species and strain. Mm-hmm. And that, by the way, is also an extremely powerful strategy.
1: Well, Bill, thank you so much for all that you have done around health, around the microbiome, educating so many people, the deleterious effects of wheat and to get off of wheat and the healthy whole grains. You know, how can listeners stay in contact with you and how can they learn more about restoring their gut microbiome? What are the ways that they can reach you?
0: So a lot of this is laid out in my Super Gut book. Also, I have a busy website called drdavisinfinitehealth.com. I have several thousand blog posts. We have a very busy discussion forum. There's an area called the Inner Circle in that website. We have a very busy forum, hundreds of thousands of discussions, as well as I do this kind of two-way Zoom, typically once a week, where we talk for a couple hours about these kinds of topics. And by the way, also collaborating with each other, we have tons of people, and we're learning new lessons. The pace of discovery, Carrie, is faster and faster and faster because we have these essentially citizen scientists testing things. They'll tell you new things that we learn with these microbes and other strategies.
1: Yeah, it'll only continue to grow exponentially. I feel that there's a lot of work being done in this world of probiotics and restoration. The inner restoration is also the outer restoration, and that's exactly why we wanted to bring you on the show today. So thank you so much, Bill, and so much success. I really hope that as many people pick up Super Gut as they have Wheat Belly, and that this continues to help heal our own personal health as well as collective health and planetary health.
0: Thanks for having me, and please keep up your terrific work.
1: We will. We absolutely will. Thank you so much, Bill.
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Producer and co-host, Jessica Aldridge. Co-host, Carrie Kim. An engineer and original music by Blake Quake Beats. And until next time, remember, the power is yours.

0: is Bird Note. Grammy-winning musician Ricky Lee Jones says her earliest memories are of sounds. Running water, a bouncing ball, and birds.
1: When I grew up in Arizona, I would hear the mourning dove in the morning on the way to school, cooing late in the afternoon.
0: Ricky grew to love that soothing song and even learned to coo like a dove by blowing into her cupped hands.
2: Gotta warm those hands up.
0: On tour, Ricky heard mourning doves across the U.S. and started noticing subtle regional differences in their songs, including the doves in her hometown.
1: I didn't know I knew this till I went back to visit my dad when I was 30 years old. And I was walking in the dirt by some oleanders and I heard the dove.
3: 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Licensee is the Regents of the University of California with offices in Berkeley. KCSB-FM operates on an assigned center frequency of 91.9 megahertz with an effective radiated power of 620 watts by authority of the Federal Communications Commission in Washington, D.C. Our studios and offices are located in the Stork Communications Building on the UCSB campus. Our transmitter is located on the mountain named Sinek by the Chumash and the Santa Ynez Mountains. The transmitter site, also known as Broadcast Peak, is at an elevation of 1,228 meters above sea level, or 4,028 feet. Please address correspondence to General Manager KCSB-FM, P.O. 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

0: Welcome to Between the Lines, presenting news and analysis of critical issues affecting our communities, the nation, and the world. I'm Scott Harris. This week we present Salon.com writer Sophia Tesfaye, who talks about her recent commentary titled Barry Weiss Brings Trumpism to 60 Minutes, raising the alarm about Trump-allied billionaires' threat to press freedom and democracy. Freddie Guevara and Liam Henry, who described their voyage with the Global Samud Flotilla to deliver humanitarian aid to the people of Gaza, which was violently intercepted by the Israeli military. And Christina Harvey, executive director of Stand Up America, who discusses her group's kick-out corruption tour to expose how corruption in Washington is driving up costs for everyday Americans. But first, we begin with a summary of some of the week's underreported news stories.
1: AAFS, Infrastructure and Energy, a little-known U.S. company with operations in Sarajevo, Bosnia, and Herzegovina in the former Yugoslavia, is close to securing a $1 billion contract to build and operate a pipeline across the Balkans. The proposed pipeline would transport natural gas shipped from the U.S. to replace supplies from Russia. The company, which has no experience building an energy project close to this scale, does have one special qualification: personal connections to Donald Trump. The company's representatives include Jesse Binal, a MAGA lawyer, and Joe Flynn, the brother of former Trump National Security Advisor Michael Flynn, who pled guilty to lying to the FBI and was later pardoned by Trump. Both men worked to overturn Trump's defeat in the 2020 presidential election. A Guardian investigation revealed how international relations are changing under the Trump presidency, which blurs the line between government policy and the enrichment of the ruling family and their allies. But the stakes are higher than simple corruption. U.S. intervention in the pipeline deal could empower ultra-nationalist Serbian politicians to undermine the peace deal that Washington brokered in 1995 to end the Bosnian War that killed 100,000 people, many who were Muslim civilians, massacred by Serb paramilitaries. The M23 rebel group that occupies much of the Eastern Democratic Republic of the Congo and controls critical rare earth minerals used in modern electronics, such as tin, tungsten, and tantalum, is seeking to make deals with Western governments and corporate investors. The political wing of the Rwanda-backed M23 rebels are currently under international sanctions. M23 soldiers control Goma, the principal city in the eastern Congo with a population of some 15 million people in an area the size of Mississippi. While M23 is working to build a parallel administration independent of the government, the Trump White House is building close ties to the DRC leaders in the capital, Kinshasa. In March, the U.S. imposed sanctions on Rwanda's army, the M23's main supporter. The Congo government hired Eric Prince, who leads a U.S. mercenary force to retake territory in the DRC's South Kivu province. The Economist observes that while diplomatic talks have stalled, a military victory for one side or the other is unlikely. The longer the conflict goes on, the more likely it is that Eastern Congo will become a state within a state. In December, immigrants inside Boston's famed Faneuil Hall were pulled aside during a naturalization ceremony, moments before they were to take the oath to become American citizens. In the months since, immigrants, who were all vetted and screened, have waited in vain to reschedule their citizenship ceremony. Other green card holders around the country have also had their naturalization ceremonies canceled in recent months. Now, a group of 14 green card holders who were prevented from taking the citizenship oath are suing the Trump administration, charging that immigration officials are unlawfully delaying their naturalizations. after an Afghan citizen shot two National Guard members, one fatally in Washington, D.C. last year, the Trump regime suspended immigration decisions for citizens from what they describe as 39 high-risk countries subject to a full or partial travel ban. The plaintiff's lawyers argue that the delay violates federal immigration law, which requires the government to make a final decision on naturalization applications within 120 days. They maintain that the administration has also violated the Fifth Amendment by basing naturalization decisions on national origin. This week's news summary was compiled by Bob Nixon. For Between the Lines, I'm Anna Manzo.

0: CBS News, once considered the United States' preeminent news network, closely identified with iconic anchor Walter Cronkite, has over the past year been shattered by new corporate owners who are aggressively dismantling the news division to curry favor with Donald Trump, who labels media outlets critical of him as the enemy of the people. CBS parent company Paramount Global was acquired by Skydance Media in August 2025 in an $8 billion transaction brokered by Skydance founder and CEO David Ellison, backed by his father, Oracle founder billionaire Larry Ellison. As the Ellisons await federal regulatory approval for their proposed $111 billion merger bid for Warner Brothers Discovery that owns CNN, they hired Barry Weiss as CBS News editor-in-chief, who's implemented major editorial changes at CBS Evening News that's resulted in a loss of millions of viewers. More recently, Weiss, who has no TV or broadcast news experience, has begun demolishing the CBS award-winning weekly news magazine 60 Minutes, the nation's longest-running and most-watched news show. In recent weeks, she's fired key producers and correspondents, including Scott Pelley, who's worked at the show for 22 years. Your reporter spoke with Sophia Tesfai, a senior writer at Salon.com, who talks about her recent commentary titled "Barry Weiss Brings Trumpism to 60 Minutes, Raising the Alarm About Trump-Allied Billionaires' Takeover of Many of the Nation's Media Companies and the Threat Posed to Press Freedom and Democracy."
1: The title of my analysis is that, you know, Barry Weiss brings Trumpism to 60 Minutes, and it's her management style, right, in that she has replaced veteran producers, and at CBS News writ large, she's brought in people who don't have experience, and that's something we've seen time and time again in the Trump administration, inexperienced people elevated to top positions where they then do damage to the institutions. And I think that is where Barry Weiss is directing CBS News, starting with 60 Minutes. Starting with CBS Evening News, actually, to be frank, with Tony DeCoppel, but that's a different subject, kind of.
2: Yeah.
1: But yes.
0: Sophia, among other accusations, Scott Pelley says that the new CBS News editor, Barry Weiss, sent a note to 60 Minutes executive producer Tanya Simon, also now fired, asking that a report on the ICE agent murder of Renee Good and Alex Preddy in Minneapolis include false information that bent the truth to fit Donald Trump and Stephen Miller's false narrative justifying the killing of Good and Preddy. I thought this was some of the most damaging accusations to come out of this very sad episode of the destruction of CBS News as a flagship news program in the United States.
1: Yeah, I think you're right. I think it's like probably the first concrete allegation of Weiss's editorializing in the Trump administration's favor in a way that's actually concrete. I mean, both Celia Vega and Shannon Alphonse obviously made allegations, but they didn't give examples. And so, yeah, the Scott Pelley allegation saying that Weiss asked that the Trump narrative be repeated, that the protesters be covered, as he said, I think more violently, in a more violent light, and that it was presented that Good was escalating her vehicle towards the officer whose name is escaping me. And yes, and so Scott Pelley's allegations are pretty damning. And I think it's very interesting. Barry Weiss was slated to appear at a marketing conference in Arizona, and she canceled it. She also relatedly did not attend the first staff meeting for the show after Pelley was fired. So, you know, she's not answering for a lot of these drastic, drastic moves that are happening under her watch. And I think that's also indicative of the broader problem of the Trumpism inexperience, right? Like this NAIF more or less coming in to a complete iconic legacy institution and just wreaking havoc and then not having an explanation for anything.
0: The recently defeated leader of Hungary, Viktor Orban, had successfully captured most of Hungary's media by having his billionaire buddies take over media outlets that were no longer independent and pumped out propaganda favorable to Viktor Orban. And that seems to be the model, the authoritarian playbook model that Donald Trump and his administration were following almost to the letter. And it continues, of course, as we've been talking about with the Ellisons and other billionaire owners of media companies. You know, we're talking about Jeff Bezos in the Washington Post, the Murdoch family, Mark Zuckerberg, Elon Musk, Patrick Soon-Shiong at the LA Times, Michael Bloomberg. This goes on and on. Maybe you could comment briefly on Hungary and the authoritarian playbook model of an authoritarian government sidelining an independent media, as Donald Trump is clearly trying to do.
1: Yes, absolutely. And I think that Hungary, obviously Steve Bannon and the far right have, including Donald Trump, have long explicitly stated that that is a model that they'd like to replicate here. But also it's important to look at what's happening post-Orbán in Hungary and how the new leadership is breaking all of that down and the connections to the actual right-wing media, alternative news spaces in the U.S. and the funding. It's all very a little dark. But I do want to mention Project 2025 and the Heritage Foundation for an example closer to home. And the FCC chairman that was appointed by Donald Trump, Brendan Carr, was an author of Project 2025. Heritage Foundation has connections to Viktor Orban. So yes, this was explicitly laid out in their playbook that was Project 2025 and is now being implemented by the authors of Project 2025. Carr at the FCC has gone after Jimmy Kimmel, has gone after The View, has gone after Disney writ large, all for offending Donald Trump's sensibilities, more or less. Mm-hmm. This is, at this point, extremely explicit. It's, the actors themselves are not trying to hide it, is what I like to say. And so trying to report on this as if these are neutral actions is almost, it's getting impossible. This is very nefarious and very apparent.
0: That was Sophia Tesfaye, a senior writer at Salon.com. Find a link to her recent commentary titled Barry Weiss Brings Trumpism to 60 Minutes and related analysis by visiting our Between the Lines website at btlonline.org. The Global Samud Flotilla, the largest effort so far to break the Israeli blockade of Gaza and deliver humanitarian aid to Palestinians there, consisted of 52 boats and more than 400 volunteers from 41 countries. The boats were intercepted and boarded by the Israeli military in two waves in May, with flotilla crew members aboard the boats arrested and detained. Upon their release, most of the volunteers reported being subjected to torture and abuse, including some who said they were sexually assaulted and physically attacked, resulting in broken bones. Two American flotilla crew members, Freddie Guevara and Liam Henry, recently spoke about their experience at the Palestine Museum in Woodbridge, Connecticut, reminding their audience that Palestinians suffer much worse treatment at the hands of Israel on a daily basis. Freddie and Liam are experienced sailors, both having learned their sailing skills aboard the Clearwater, the boat inspired by the late folk singer Pete Seeger that's campaigned to clean up the Hudson River since 1969. Between the Lines' Melinda Tuhus attended the talk and brings us this excerpt of the pair's account of their voyage, abduction, and detention by the Israeli military.
2: Liam and I both started out on the mission in Italy, and we were both intercepted in that first round of interceptions off of the coast of Crete. We had over 50 boats, I think, at that point, that were sailing from Barcelona and Italy. We were a part of the Italian fleet, the two of us, on two separate boats. About 22 vessels were intercepted April 29th off of the coast of Crete in Greek search and rescue zone waters with the aid of the Greek government. A little over 170 of us, civilians, humanitarians, doctors, sailors, a lot of humanitarians and activists were kidnapped in international waters, detained and brought aboard an Israeli naval vessel, and were detained there for about 2 days before being transferred to Greek authorities in Crete.
3: Yeah, so Freddie and I were together in that first, we're not on the same boat, but were part of that initial interception, which, yeah, again, it should be emphasized that it wasn't just the Greeks were not merely complacent. They were actually there. Like, there were Greek naval vessels present. There was also a Greek plane flying overhead at the time. And it took place in what you call the search and rescue zone. So it was in international waters and subject to laws under the UN Convention of Law of the Sea, spent around 40 hours. And at that point, there was a lot of confusion as everybody got back on their feet. But it was determined that a few days later that the fleet would keep going on, including the boats that had survived that initial interception. And because Freddie and I have the advantage of being experienced sailors, we were given a spot on a boat leaving from Greece, or two boats leaving from Greece, and were able to continue on with the mission, which eventually went to Marmaris, Turkey. And from there, that was the final leg, departed from Marmaris and headed along the Turkish coast for a while, and then turned southeast and went towards Gaza. And then the second day out from the Turkish coast, while we were in the Cyprus search and rescue zone, the Israelis military started picking us up at that point and apprehended all the ships over the course of a little bit more than 24 hours. It took them a while to get us all. There were a lot of us. We kept going. I believe the closest anybody got was around 90 nautical miles from Gaza, which does place this, even the second interception, as a kind of unprecedented intrusion of Israeli military power into the rest of the Mediterranean. Previously, the furthest that any of the flotillas had been intercepted was around 175 nautical miles. Those of us were captured in the second round of interceptions. We had been joined by comrades from Greece and Turkey, so there were around more than 50 boats, more than 400 of us. So it took two prison boats this time to pick us all up. I was back in the same one that Freddie and I had been in previously, and there was a significant escalation of violence compared to the first interception, and in general in terms of the way people have been treated during the previous global Sumud flotilla last year. Bears repeating, it's nothing compared to what Palestinians have to deal with on a regular basis, and what the Palestinian hostages currently being held in occupied Palestine have to are confronted with. But there was a definite escalation. Words like torture have been used by the media. That is totally correct. Two of my crew members were tased in the face. People were brought on board a prison ship and basically had each individualized little run through a shipping container before being let out into the enclosure where people were held. And essentially everyone during this point was subjected to violence. There were on our boat 35 confirmed fractures, possibly a few more broken bones. There were 11 definite cases of sexual assault. There were three cases of people being injected with unknown substances. I think it was five traumatic head injuries as well.
0: That was Freddie Guevara and Liam Henry, two participants in the Global Samud Flotilla that attempted to deliver humanitarian aid to Palestinians in Gaza, until they were intercepted by the Israeli Navy. Learn more about the Samud Flotilla and the Siege of Gaza by visiting our Between the Lines website at btlonline.org.

0: Donald Trump's second-term presidency has been marked by his broken campaign promises to reduce the cost of groceries, energy, housing, mortgage rates, health care, and everyday consumer goods. Instead, his deliberate policies of imposing tariffs on virtually every country in the world, and the war he launched with Israel against Iran, resulting in the closure of the Strait of Hormuz, has fed rising inflation and caused the price of oil and gas to soar. But apart from growing opposition to what many now believe are Trump's reckless policies, recent polls find that there's an increasing public perception that Donald Trump is corrupt. Several recent examples of the president's alleged corrupt behavior include the widely condemned $1.76 billion slush fund he devised to dole out taxpayer money to his allies and January 6th insurrectionists, insider trading, no-bid defense contracts given to family members, pay-to-play pardons, the Trump family's multi-billion dollar cryptocurrency operations funded by foreign actors, and a group of White House ballroom donors recently awarded $50 billion in federal contracts. In response to what appears to be an orgy of self-dealing and feeding at the public trough, the group Stand Up America and End Citizens United recently launched their kick-out corruption tour to expose how corruption in Washington is driving up costs for everyday Americans. The tour, whose first stop was in Tempe, Arizona on June 7th, will visit key battleground states ahead of the November midterm election. Your reporter spoke with Christina Harvey, executive director of Stand Up America, who talks about the goals of the kick-out corruption tour and some proposals to clean up rampant government and corporate corruption.
1: So we're teaming up with End Citizens United and national leaders to take to voters our message about the connection between the corruption in Washington and rising costs, and to offer real solutions for how we can get our government back to actually working for everyday working people.
0: So tell us about what's happening on the tour, who's speaking, and what's the purpose of the rallies, actions that are being organized in anticipation of the turnout project for November 2026.
1: Yeah, absolutely. So we actually had our kickoff event in Tempe, Arizona at Arizona State University. And yesterday's special guest was Senator Mark Kelly, who's someone who has been a true advocate for legislation to stop corruption and has really been a model himself of standing up against corruption. Yesterday, we talked a bit about something that he likes to call the Kelly Standard, which is his voluntary refusal to accept corporate PAC money, placing all of his assets in a blind trust, and making his schedule public so that voters actually know who he's spending his time with. And we had a fantastic crowd that came out yesterday, a really engaged audience, as we talked about really how Washington has stopped even trying to hide corruption. It's come out of the smoke-filled back room, and it's out in plain sight. We talked with folks about the Gilded Ballroom, whose corporate funders have received $50 billion in new and expanded federal government contracts. And voters are mad because they know that they're paying for those contracts. And we talked about how the cuts that Congress made last year in their billionaire budget to food assistance and school lunches and health care so that they could give their ultra-wealthy donors tax breaks are impacting Arizonans and their costs and their quality of life.
0: Yeah, I wondered if you could give some more examples of the corruption we're seeing, as you said, in our faces, because they are no longer trying to hide it. They may be trying to spin it, but they're not trying to hide it much. And that includes, you know, everything from domestic and foreign policy. You've got Jared Kushner, the president's son-in-law, doing deals, you know, with the Gulf monarchies as he's overseas trying to thus far unsuccessfully broker a peace agreement with the war the U.S. and Israel started against Iran. But the money deals are really front and center. I mean, they are not trying to hide it. And certainly one of the biggest recent examples of corruption is the attempt by the Trump administration to negotiate with itself to give Donald Trump $1.76 billion in what's being described as a slush fund that he can give to anybody he wants. He's got sole control over it, and he'll be likely to give it to the January 6, 2021 insurrectionists that tried to overturn Trump's election loss that resulted in 5 deaths at the Capitol, including police officers, many injuries. At its heart, an attempt to overturn U.S. democracy.
1: Yes, there are so many examples. And I'm so glad that you brought up Jared Kushner, because, you know, one thing that people in Arizona and across the country are concerned about are rising gas prices and the prices of all the other goods that are going up because the cost of fuel is increasing. This illegal war in Iran is putting service members' lives at risk. It's driving up costs for Americans. It's destabilizing the global energy market. And at the same time, it's creating some really serious questions about whose interests are being served by this war. As you said, Jared Kushner, who, for folks who don't know, is Trump's son-in-law, advised him to enter into this war. And he has extensive business dealings in the Middle East, including in Saudi Arabia and Qatar, countries that are two of Iran's biggest competitors on the global energy market. And unfortunately, the Trump family possibilities for corruption when it comes to Iran don't end there. Trump's sons, Donald Jr. and Eric, own a stake in a drone company that was just awarded a defense contract to produce weapons used to defend against Iranian attacks. So whatever your view is on the war in Iran, we shouldn't have to wonder whether politicians' personal financial interests are influencing decisions that are putting American lives at risk or costing taxpayers billions of dollars. We should be able to trust that if they're taking us to war, it's based on national security, not on whether the president's friends and families stand to profit. And unfortunately, we have to wonder.
0: That was Christina Harvey, Executive Director of Stand Up America. 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

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Thanks for listening on WZBC in Boston, Massachusetts, WOZO in Knoxville, Tennessee, KIDE in Hoopa, California, dozens of other community radio stations across the U.S. and abroad, and wherever you get your favorite podcasts. Our theme music was written by Richard Hill and performed by Mikata. This week's program was produced by Susan Bramhall, Mary Hunt, Anna Manzo, Bob Nixon, Melinda Tuhus, and Jeff Yates. For Between the Lines, I'm Scott Harris.

0: I'm rocking. Hello. I'm rocking John Langford from the Mekons, and you're listening to KCSB Santa Barbara.
1: What would you say to somebody who thinks that pride is no longer relevant?
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6: Welcome to This Way Out, the international LGBTQ radio magazine. I'm Brian DeShazer. In the news, Colorado outsmarts the U.S. Supreme Court to restore its conversion therapy ban, while a federal appeals court blocks Trump's transgender military ban. While Pride marches forward in Hungary, Ghana's parliament passes its dreaded anti-LGBTQ law. Then we'll visit a historic queer church that's standing on its rainbow and hear what some people think about the importance of Pride. All that and more coming up on This Way Out.
7: I'm Tanya Kane Perry.
8: And I'm Michael Taylor Gray.
7: With NewsWrap, a summary of some of the news in or affecting LGBTQ communities around the world for the week ending June 6th, 2026.
8: The state of Colorado is defying the U.S. Supreme Court's attempt to protect so-called conversion therapy. Openly gay Colorado Governor Jared Polis signed the new bill on June 1st, making this the second time he has banned the debunked treatment in his state. Polis kicked off Pride Month the same way 7 years ago, outlawing what he dubbed a torturous practice. In April of this year, the High Court declared that the bill was not a viewpoint-neutral policy and ruled that Colorado could not bar therapists from conversion therapy. LGBTQ plus legal groups and progressive lawyers rushed to preserve protections for queer and trans youth, and Colorado lawmakers acted quickly to counteract the Supreme Court's decision. In the rewritten law, mental health providers are prohibited from imposing any predetermined outcome regarding the sexual orientation or gender identity of a patient. In other words, therapists cannot steer minors toward or away from any particular orientation or identity. With some exceptions, the legislation also removes the statute of limitations for malpractice claims tied to conversion therapy. Advocates say that this provision acknowledges the fact that conversion therapy survivors often need years, sometimes decades, to recognize the trauma and subsequently pursue a claim. Colorado now rejoins more than 20 states that ban conversion therapy.
7: Ghana's parliament carried out its threat to further criminalize LGBTQ plus people and their allies, passing the dreaded Human Sexual Rights and Family Values Bill on May 29th. The new bill mandates prison sentences for up to 3 years for individuals who identify as trans, lesbian, gay, bisexual, or queer. Those found guilty of promotion of, propagation of, advocacy for, support, or funding of LGBTQ-related activities can face up to 10 years. The public is required to report suspected queers to the authorities. Ugandan LGBTQ activist Hans Sifuma recently took to the internet, responding to the Ghanaian bill and the increase of similar anti-LGBTQ laws in other African countries.
9: And all African leaders are quiet in whatever is happening. Most of them are claiming that these laws are here to protect the children of Africa, which is totally wrong. These laws are not here to protect anyone. These laws are here to erase the humankind, to erase nature.
7: President John Mahama is making sure the bill receives extra scrutiny before he signs it into law. His predecessor, President Nana Akufo-Addo, declined to approve a similar law in 2024 due to multiple lawsuits in the Supreme Court. In a written memorandum, Human Rights Watch detailed the bill's violations of provisions in the African Charter on Human and People's Rights, the International Covenant on Civil and Political Rights, and other international legal documents binding Ghana. However, Mahama is expected to approve the measure, which is supported by a cross-party group of members of parliament.
8: The Trump administration ban of transgender troops has been ruled illegal. A 2025 executive order declared that military personnel with what it called a history of gender dysphoria were unfit to serve. However, a three-judge panel of the U.S. Court of Appeals for the District of Columbia found the banning of transgender people from the military to be illegal, calling it arbitrary and based on animus. Currently serving transgender troops may remain in the U.S. military, but the armed services can continue to block the enlistment of transgender individuals. The court's rebuke comes after U.S. Defense Secretary Pete Hegseth implemented the executive order last year, mandating the removal of 1,000 transgender service members. Hegseth also issued a policy disqualifying trans people from enlisting. After this recent ruling, he vowed in a social media post that an appeal to the ruling is forthcoming. The case seems likely to end up in the conservative majority U.S. Supreme Court.
7: Hungary's Pride Parade ban is over. The ban was put in place under far-right Prime Minister Viktor Orban in 2025. Last year, more than 100,000 people defied the ban and participated in the Budapest Pride Parade, hearkening back to the protest origins of Pride. The event became one of the largest protests against Orban. Budapest Mayor Gerge Karacsony opened the way to last year's parade by declaring it a municipal event, untouched by the federal law. He was charged in connection with helping organize the alleged illegal parade. Prosecutors backed down and dropped the charges this week. They cited the landmark ruling of the Court of Justice of the European Union that Hungary's anti-LGBTQ plus laws were in violation of EU rules. The Budapest Metropolitan Police has approved the 2026 Budapest Pride Parade and also has issued restrictive orders in relation to three counter-demonstrations. Orban was resoundingly defeated in April. There may be a shift in Hungary's LGBTQ plus policies under new Prime Minister Péter Magyar. The rally is set to take place on June 27th. Budapest Pride announced on social media, "We will march freely in fresh air for our rights, for the democratic Hungary."
8: Russian authorities continue to crack down on LGBTQ groups. The global watchdog group Human Rights Watch has flagged 9 bans of LGBTQ groups in the country in the past 3 months. Included in the recent bans are community centers, LGBT media outlets, non-governmental rights organizations, and more. At least 9 individuals have been convicted on criminal charges based on allegedly leading organizations, sharing content, organizing drag shows, conducting activism, or supporting same-sex dating. At least 25 others are facing criminal charges. In May, a 13-year-old Russian student was prosecuted for LGBT propaganda and displaying extremist symbols after sharing an unidentified video with his classmates. The escalating repression follows the 2023 Supreme Court decision to outlaw what it described as the international LGBT movement. By defining that alleged movement as extremist, they have opened the floodgates to the arbitrary prosecution of LGBTQ plus people and their allies. Hugh Williamson is the Europe and Central Asia Director at Human Rights Watch. He warns Russian authorities are intensifying their criminalization of those who provide critical support to the very LGBT people they have systematically persecuted. Russia's criminal code states that participation in organizations banned as extremist carries penalties of up to 6 years in prison, while leading such an organization carries up to 12 years. Donations to such organizations are punishable with up to 8 years in prison. Repeatedly displaying a rainbow flag or other such extremist symbols, and you might find yourself in jail for up to 4 years. Human Rights Watch urges other governments to support Russian LGBTQ groups and activists, while also enabling them to continue their work from abroad.

0: And finally, New York City politicians are once again flying fiercely in the face of the Trump administration's anti-queer attacks, this time with the City Hall's first ever Pride Ball. The ballroom culture of the city was honored in a battle of the boroughs hosted by the LGBTQIA+ caucus on June 2nd. The event also featured three honorees, Hari Neff, Asha Lyons, and Ricky Mananzala. Each applauded for their advocacy for the LGBTQ+ community. The ballroom scene, led by Black and Latino LGBTQ communities, continues to be a space for creative expression and belonging, and the New York City Pride Ball appears to be no exception. In the People's Chamber, the patterned red carpet became a runway for ballroom performers representing the five boroughs of New York City. Judging positions were held by council members and cultural leaders. Ballroom is a descendant of the vibrant Black LGBTQ cultural force of the Harlem Renaissance. Harlem is considered to be the birthplace of voguing. However, on June 2nd, it was the Bronx that took the crown.
1: That's News Wrap, global queer news with attitude, for the week ending June 6th, 2026. Follow the news in your area and around the world. An informed community is a strong community.
0: News Wrap was written by Jeb Bakke, produced by Lucia Chappell and Brian DeShazer, and brought to you by you.
1: Thank you. Help keep us in ears around the world at thiswayout.org, where you can also read the text of this newscast and much more. For This Way Out, I'm Michael Taylor Gray. Stay healthy.
0: And I'm Tanya Kane Perry. Stay safe.
2: Hi, this is John Cameron Mitchell, the writer-director of Hedwig and the Angry Inch and Short Bus. And you're listening to This Way Out, the international weekly radio magazine for all our sexually diverse communities.

0: There are pride events happening all over the world, but one caught our ear that symbolizes the reason for the season. Founders of Metropolitan Community Church, or MCC, unveiled the Rainbow Liberation Steps on May 17. The wide front stairs of the 1920s Romanesque Revival Building have become a permanent multicolored public art installation celebrating LGBTQ+ freedom, visibility, and community. Now located in the Los Feliz neighborhood of Los Angeles, California, Founders MCC originated in the LGBTQ community in 1968 and has grown into a global Christian denomination. That denomination is known as a champion of human rights, serving marginalized communities in some of the most difficult places in the world. The Rainbow Liberation Steps were created in collaboration with artist Lynn Segerblom, co-creator of the original rainbow flag. Artists, activists, faith leaders, and community members joined the dedication ceremony to count the steps in the continuing struggle for LGBTQ+ liberation. Los Angeles City Council member Nita Rahman.
1: As we approach the 50th anniversary of the Rainbow Flag, the Steps to Liberation art installation publicly symbolizes and demonstrates a resilience against those who want to make certain communities invisible. And we are seeing that all too often across the country today. Speaking on behalf of Council District 4 and the City of Los Angeles, I want to say I stand with you in saying we will not let that happen.
0: Reading MCC founder Reverend Troy Perry's comments, his husband, Philip Ray Diebliek.
2: I tell groups of young LGBTQ+ people to be yourself, flaunt it. Coming out of the closet is the best thing you can do. Whether you come out fast or slow, just come out. If you're going to do it, now is the time. I'm so proud of the young people who are using the internet, TikTok, and YouTube to make a difference for us. Your siblings are looking for you. Don't give up the fight. Organize, organize, organize. I love the pride flag. I love that we're getting ready to celebrate the 50th anniversary of that symbol of our freedom, along with our steps of liberation that we dedicate today.
0: President Emeritus of Christopher Street West, Gerald Garth.
3: My name is Gerald Garth. I serve as the President Emeritus of Christopher Street West, and it's truly an honor to stand with you at Founders Metropolitan Church for this powerful unveiling. On behalf of the board and staff of CSW, I bring greetings, gratitude, and deep appreciation as we gather to honor legacy, courage, faith, and movement history. For more than five decades, Christopher Street West, the organization behind LA Pride, has worked to celebrate, uplift, advocate for, and protect LGBTQ+ communities. Since 1970, CSW has carried forward a mission rooted not simply in celebration, but in liberation. Because pride began as a protest. It began with people who were tired of hiding, tired of being criminalized, tired of being rejected by government, society, and even the church. And yet in the midst of all that rejection, there were visionaries who dared to create spaces of affirmation, belonging, and hope. One of those visionaries was Reverend Troy Perry. Today, we pay homage to Reverend Troy, not simply as a founder, but as a freedom fighter. At a time when LGBTQ+ people were told they had no place in the church,

0: your family, employment, your safety, your reputation, sometimes even your life. And yet, Reverend Troy stood publicly, unapologetically, and faithfully in his truth. And I stand on your shoulders. We stand on his shoulders. That took extraordinary courage, and his impact stretched beyond the pulpit. Reverend Troy helped organize the first Pride marches here in Los Angeles. He understood that visibility itself was resistance, that marching was ministry, that showing up publicly as LGBTQ plus people was an act of liberation. Those early marches were not corporate sponsored. They were demonstrations. People marched knowing that they might be mocked, harassed, arrested, or worse, but they marched anyway. Because leaders like Reverend Troy believed future generations deserved better than silence and shame. And as a faith leader myself, I especially honor what Reverend Troy represented spiritually. He challenged the dangerous idea that queerness and faith could not coexist. He reminded people that LGBTQ plus individuals are not outside of God's love. We are a part of the divine story as well. That witness still matters, especially now, because pride continues to be important precisely because the struggle for dignity and equality continues. Even today, there are classrooms, legislation, leadership, and history itself that depends on our presence. And I know all too well that people will try to write history, your history, without you. They will shift narratives. They will minimize contributions. They will attempt to erase the very people who carried movements forward, which is why places like this matter, why memorials like this matter, why preserving our history matters. About the past, it is about protecting truth for the future. Today, these steps to liberation stand more than a monument. They stand as a testimony to resilience, to faith, to protest, and to people like Reverend Troy Perry who dared to walk forward when the path ahead was uncertain. Today, we honor history as we continue to make history.
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2: Step by step, we have climbed out from the most ancient closets. With every step out of medieval monasteries and nunneries, step by step, we have trod over veiled biblical references, crawled around clobber passages. With every step, we have wandered into renewed revelations, pulling other churches along as they were ready to take their next step. Step by step, from Compton's cafeteria riot in 1966 to the Patch Bar Flower Power protest in 1968, from the Stonewall Rebellion in 1969, we learned to stand up for each other. We learned to stand. With every step, we marched for sex law reform, for basic human rights, for teachers to teach, for students to be safe, for marriage equality. Step by step, as lesbian Avengers and lavender ladies, with every step over quicksands of hate, stepping and running and kicking when we had to, stepping up to new ground, new genders, new colors. Step by step, beside pastors for each season, Troy Perry, Lee Carlton, Jim Sandmeyer, Don Peterson, with every step beside Jerry Ann Harvey and Nancy Wilson, with Neil Thomas and Keith Mazingo. Step by step, from pillar to post, from Huntington Park to the 22nd and Union, with every step walking through fire, past the upstairs lounge to Hill Street, climbing higher and diving deeper. Step by step to Culver City and West Hollywood, dying of AIDS and living with hope, with every step that moved us again from Franklin to

0: this place, this time, a land of milk and honey, a land of liberation, step by grueling, joyful step, every step a rainbow step, a journey that can never be erased.
1: This Way Out was out on the streets of Los Angeles and asked the question,
2: what would you say to somebody who thinks that pride is no longer relevant?
3: I would say that they'd be wrong, because it was very relevant, in especially what's going on in this country today. I mean, right now they're in the process of taking away trying to take African-Americans back to the slavery time. So who do you think they're coming after next? Because they already want to come after same-sex marriages and take that away. I think the young kids need to teach them what history we went through, because I don't think they think it's tough. They haven't seen tough yet. You know, I understand them coming out, and especially if they have parents that were not, you know, that really just hated them for being gay and stuff. But that's what I would tell them. You know, tell anybody, pride is more relevant. We need to divorce ourselves from the corporate world. We really do, because the corporate world is not, we can probably find some corporations, yes, but a lot of them now have bended the knee.
4: As long as we have people that work against pride, then it's very relevant. It's like any major, people want to stand up for what's right. And if they don't, that's what pride's about. Stand up for what's right until the day we're all equal.
5: Okay, the price is the freedom I have to say how I am, how God created me, how Lord loved me. That's the price for me. I'm gay, and I'm very proud of that. All right. I'm not girl of God.
6: El orgullo gay es necesario en estos días todavía, porque seguimos siendo oprimidos en estos tiempos. Así es que el mes del orgullo es importante cada año para salir a celebrar y decir al mundo quiénes somos.
7: Pride is always going to be relevant. We are in a growing community, and we need to remember that and pass it on to generations that are coming up. They need examples of our community and stuff, and it helps us grow and give them a foundation of who we are and where we come from and where we can go.
8: Yeah, I guess I did think for a while that pride was no longer relevant, because we were out and we were accepted, but we were only accepted by a few, and there were a bunch of people who really didn't accept us, so we had just, like, we'd quieted them, we had set them up, and we didn't change how they felt, though. So there's a lot of people, again, who are being oppressed, being told horrible things like God doesn't love you and God's going to torture you forever. And we need to make sure, especially as the queer church, we need to make sure that we're out there and we're counteracting that message. So it's very important not only that Pride exists, but that Founders MCC or all MCCs are out at the Pride events and sharing our message. And again, there's a whole lot of surviving that's going on again. And I think it's important not only to have the pride, but like that we have the multi-generations there to share the message of what we've been through in the past and how we got through it in the past, so that people who are going through it now and it might be new to them and they've never felt this before, they can have the stories of people who've been through this before and we made it through and we are still out there and we're still proud and we're still showing off and being fabulous.
9: Pride was originally a march. It was a protest. And we have not arrived anywhere. There's no destination for freedom and comprehensive liberation. So, of course, there's more ways for us to go. So I think this year in particular, we are reminded that it's not just about the celebration. It's always about the celebration of ourselves. But, you know, the celebration of having arrived, misnomer. However, I think a lot of folks this year are understanding and remembering that it is about protest. It's about systemic change. And so we're getting back to the heart of that, the social justice piece, the socioeconomic justice piece of it all. And the community care network building. I think we're seeing more of that now coming from the intersectional, you know, marginalization that I live as a Black queer, you know, non-binary person. I've always seen it. And now people are seeing it for themselves and believing it. And I think, yeah, we're locating that empathy at the epicenter of social justice. And so, yeah, the enemy is someone whose story you have yet to hear, you know, and someone who you have yet to see as your other self. And so we got lots more work to do.
1: 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News Wrap was written by Jeb Bakke, edited by Lucia Chappell, and read by Tanya Kane Perry and Michael Taylor Gray. Brian DeShazer and Lucia Chappell produced the Pride feature. Maggie Szabo and the Trans Chorus of Los Angeles and the Portland Lesbian Choir performed some of the music you heard, and Kim Wilson composed and performed our theme music. 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

Hello, hello, welcome back to another lovely Friday morning here at KCSB FM in Santa Barbara. You are tuned into Your Dad's Garage, and I'm your host, Buggy Jane. I feel like my voice is like strangely more gravelly than usual, but hopefully it clears up soon. But yeah, you're tuned into Your Dad's Garage now here on KCSB FM in Santa Barbara. Here we look at regional jazz fusion and funk scenes and explore how culture and geography culminate to create unique expressions of jazz. And this is my last Friday morning that I will be spending with you all, and I'm just so grateful to have had this experience getting to program for KCSB. It's honestly been so much fun and a very rewarding experience getting the chance to put music out on the radio for my friends and family to listen to, and it's really challenged me to broaden my perspective when it comes to different forms of expression that music could take, and really getting to know and dig deep into an artist's discography and researching the history behind the music, how it travels across borders, how it takes on these unique expressions. And yeah, so this is my last Friday morning for this spring quarter, and I hope to be able to be back in August to continue programming, exploring more regional expressions of jazz fusion. There's so many other places that I want to hit, and so I hope to come back in August. And today we are doing one of my favorite regional music scenes, and an episode that I've had in my back pocket for a while now. We are looking at Ethiopian jazz for my final show this quarter. And what I just played for you was Aya Balu Balu by Hailu Mergia and the Walias, from one of my favorite Ethiopian jazz albums, Tisetta. Before that was Muzikawi Silt by the Walias Band. And then to start us off this morning was Addis Ababa Bete by Ale Mayehu, from his 1992 album, Addis Ababa. Ethiopian jazz is a blend of traditional Ethiopian music with its pentatonic scales and Afrofunk and Latin influences with Western jazz. It features a lot of bluesy horns, soulful vocal melodies, and many of these artists use a big band jazz style, featuring many instruments playing over a steady melody. And it's been having a resurgence in the cultural zeitgeist lately, and I love to hate on a popular social media trend, but for this one, I'm simply a sheep. I am very excited for this set. I love Ethiopian jazz. I'm very happy it's having a resurgence. And before we get into it, I want to establish some little bit of cultural and historical context. This genre of regional music has such a prominent presence on the jazz scene that it essentially has its own genre. Ethiopian jazz is also called Ethio jazz. It originated in the 50s and 60s in Addis Ababa, the capital city of Ethiopia, and the name of the first song of the set that started us off this morning. And Ethio jazz traces back to an Armenian migrant who led Ethiopia's national opera before composing music for the Ethiopian National Theater, where he began to blend these Western big band styles with traditional Ethiopian scales. Amharic melodies were fused with Western instrumentation and jazz soul rhythms to create something that stood on its own and defined the landscape of Ethiopian music. And so I'm very excited about the show that I have prepared for you today. I've already loved the songs that I've played. I love Hailu Mergia and the Walias, some of my favorites in this jazz fusion scene. And I'm excited to play some more for you. Let's dive further into some Ethiopian jazz rhythms.
Next for you, I have Aurora by Emma Hoy Seke Mariam Gebru.

Hello, welcome back to Your Dad's Garage here on 91.9 KCSB FM in Santa Barbara. I'm your host for this next hour, Buggy Jane, and here we explore regional jazz fusion and funk scenes, looking at how culture and geography develop unique expressions of jazz fusion. We are looking at the Ethiopian jazz scene this morning, and honestly, I want to spend every morning with Ethiopian jazz. It's one of my favorite regional music scenes, and I don't know, especially in the morning, it's kind of perfect. It has a very, like, calming quality to it. Very happy to be playing it here this morning. Now, what you just heard was Onet Lagenesh by Guillermo Bayene off the 1972 compilation album Ethiopian Modern Instrumentals Hits. Before that was Yeker Mosu by the legendary Mulato Astatke. I've had this Ethiopian episode in the recess of my brain for a while, and it's because Mulato Astatke is one of my favorite jazz artists possibly ever, I think. He essentially pioneered the Ethiopian jazz movement and made it into what is known around the world today. And Astatke fuses traditional Ethiopian rhythms with jazz, funk, and Latin music. He was originally classically trained as a musician at a very early age, but when he was exposed to Latin music in America, he began to make his own music and incorporated these different cultural influences from his life. And this version of the song I played comes off of the soundtrack for the movie Broken Flowers, which is a French-American drama with Bill Murray from 2005. I have yet to watch it, but I'm tempted to because I was looking at the soundtrack list and it's honestly stacked. We've got Mulato Astatke, Brian Jonestown Massacre, Marvin Gaye, and I just really want to know what this film is that has both Marvin Gaye and Brian Jonestown Massacre in the same soundtrack. And then before that we heard Musica Huote by Getachew Mecoria, a close favorite of mine. The talent on the saxophone is just astounding, and I can't imagine the breath work it takes to accomplish that, honestly. I used to play clarinet for a while, and that stuff is tough. Like, you would have to do breathing exercises every morning, and I can't imagine listening to that saxophone solo like that. That is an insane level of breath work that I just could never achieve. Then at the top of the set was Aurora by Emma Hoy, Sege Miriam Gebru. Emma Hoy is one of those artists whose life story that I'm just completely fascinated by. She was born in Addis Ababa in 1923 and studied classical music and piano while in boarding school in Switzerland. Her and her sister were the first Ethiopian girls to receive an education abroad, and her family was kept as prisoners of war in the Second Italian-Ethiopian War. And then after the war, Emma Hoy continued to study classical music in Cairo, in Egypt, and alongside her teacher, she would perform piano compositions for the emperor, and she even later served as the first female secretary at the Ministry of Foreign Affairs in Ethiopia. She was set to become a famous concert pianist, but was denied entry into the Royal Academy of Music. And instead, by her early 20s, she became a nun and spent 10 years in a hilltop monastery before returning to her work and her family. And her life and, like, her life story is just so interesting. She really lived, like, a massive life in just a few years. Like, all this happened by her early 20s, and then her early 20s hit, and she becomes a nun, and that is a crazy side quest. Her work is inspiring. Her musicianship skills are just breathtakingly beautiful. I love her. I loved this piano composition. It's very, very beautiful, and perfect to play for you this morning. And moving us forward, we're also moving slightly forward in time. The stuff I played previously was from the 70s for the most part, although
most of these Ethiopian jazz tracks that I found come off of compilation albums that came out in around the 2000s, like early to mid 2000s. But all of this music is pretty much from the 60s, 70s, 80s. But now being, or later were re-released and put out into the world to be more widely known and widespread. And so this next song is a more contemporary expression of Ethio jazz, and I'll be playing next from her 2004 album. This is Aster Awake with Munaye Munaye, and I hope that you enjoy.

Welcome back. You are tuned into KCSB FM in Santa Barbara, 91.9 on your radio dial, or streaming live from our website at kcsb.org. I just want to thank you for joining me on this fine Friday morning. This is your Dad's Garage, where we explore regional jazz fusion and funk scenes, looking at how culture and geography come together to develop unique blends and play a role in the way that jazz crosses both borders and languages. Today we were exploring the Ethiopian jazz scene and diving into the history and cultural context that makes up this genre. And it's been so much fun. I've been really wanting to play this region of jazz for a while. This is when I first applied for this show. This was kind of in my head of a future show that I was definitely going to cover. What I just played for you was Yetefsa Tetzeta by Tefsa Marian Kidane from the same compilation album I pulled from earlier with Girma Bayene's song. Before that was Milenu by Tawel de Reda from Ethiopique's Volume 5. And there's quite a few when I was searching for Ethiopian jazz artists and songs. A lot of songs come from these the series of Ethiopique's albums. There's like, I think there's somewhere, I don't know, for this show I pulled from both Volume 5 and Volume 21. I'm not sure exactly how many volumes there are, but it was a series of like records and compact discs that had all of this Ethiopian jazz music from the 60s and 70s, and they were all released in, I think, around the 90s or 2000s. I want to say the 2000s. But yeah, just really bringing to light these older Ethiopian jazz artists from their like prime recording age and making it more widespread in our more contemporary time period. And then to start us off was probably the most recent Ethiopian jazz song I found was Munaye Munaye by Aster Aweke, who came from singing in Addis Ababa clubs and hotels before pursuing her solo career. And she just has amazing vocals. Listening to her stuff, it was just so beautiful. Her voice is amazing. She's very talented. And yeah, I've really enjoyed playing some Ethiopian jazz here this morning. Reflecting on just this quarter and getting to be part of KCSB for the first time. It's been a very eye-opening experience and it's been so much fun. I'm very lucky to have had this opportunity. Just reflecting back on the shows that I've done, this is like, Ethiopia is probably one of my favorites. I hope to revisit it soon and dive deeper into it. I would say my favorite show that I did this quarter though has to be the Filipino jazz. That was I didn't even realize that how like rich and amazing the Filipino jazz scene was. It's probably one of my favorites, and that was definitely my favorite episode that I did this quarter. And yeah, I'm very excited to keep exploring in the future, looking at more regional jazz fusion and funk scenes. I know there's so much more out there that I didn't get to cover, and yeah, I hope to come back and program during Summer Session B in August, and I am very excited to continue to find some more jazz fusion scenes. And so to end us off today, I have just one more song, unfortunately, and then I will be signing off. Thank you so much for joining me on these early Friday mornings. This is very early for me, but it's been a pleasure getting to wake up and do this. And yeah, I've had so much fun doing this. And so up next I have one more by Hailu Mergia and the Walias, one of my favorites.
This next song is Yakurta Lemonala Hu. And enjoy.

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0: Sheffield live in England, this is Democracy Now!
1: Water bankruptcy, just like financial bankruptcy, explains the situation where we are suffering from insolvency, meaning that the amount of water used is far more than the rate of renewal or the income that nature gives us.
0: The environmental cost of artificial intelligence, carbon, water, and land footprints. That's the title of a new UN report. We'll speak with one of the scientists who wrote it, Kaveh Madani. We'll also talk to him about the U.S. bombing of Iran's reservoirs. Then to one of New York's most iconic universities, the New School, founded as a haven for anti-Nazi, anti-fascist intellectuals.
2: University where I teach recently forced out or laid off dozens of full-time faculty, including tenured professors, as part of a severe austerity program that threatens the historic legacy of the New School and should be a warning to professors everywhere.
0: We'll be joined by tenured New School historian Jeremy Varon, who's been forced to take early retirement. And then Hell's Army, a new documentary on the Wagner Group and the rise of mercenary armies.
3: So Wagner was there to defend the city.
4: Oh, oui, les Wagner sont allés derrière eux. Ils ont des hélicoptères, des blindés.
5: Yes, Wagner was there. They had helicopters, tanks.
4: Ils ont bien massacré.
5: They did a good job of massacring them.
4: C'est pas facile, hein? La guerre, c'est pas bon. La guerre, c'est pas bon.
5: War is not good. War is not good, is it? But I tell you, Wagner, they are very strong.
0: We'll speak to the film's director, Rick Rowley. It's premiering today at DC Docs in Washington, then headed here to the Sheffield Dockfest. All that and more coming up. Welcome to Democracy Now!, democracynow.org, The War and Peace Report. I'm Amy Goodman. President Trump's claiming a deal's been reached to end the war with Iran, but Iranian officials say nothing has been finalized yet. Trump made the announcement on Thursday following 2 days of strikes and after threatening to take Kharg Island, a key Iranian oil hub. Trump spoke at the White House on Thursday.
6: We just made a great settlement of the war with Iran, and we're going to be subject to finalization of documents, which should get done over the next few days.
0: Trump went on to say a signing ceremony could be held in Europe in the coming days. A spokesperson for Iran's foreign ministry said the text of a deal is mostly finalized, but also said the U.S. keeps, quote, changing their positions, unquote. Israeli Prime Minister Benjamin Netanyahu's office said Israel was not party to any new U.S.-Iran agreement. On Thursday, forces struck another commercial tanker in the Gulf of Oman in the third U.S. attack on a boat in the region this week. Oman's military led efforts to rescue the sailors. India's condemned the strikes, which have all targeted ships with crews from India. Three Indian sailors died in one of the strikes. U.S. Central Command claimed the three boats were targeted for violating the U.S. blockade of Iran and for failing to comply with U.S. orders. In India, the father of one of the sailors killed called for his son's body to be returned home.
7: I only have one demand, that the mortal remains of my son be brought back. I want to know about his last moments. Was he provided rescue help or not? What were the circumstances that led to the death of three crew members of our country? All others were rescued. Why not them?
0: Elon Musk is poised to become the world's first trillionaire when his rocket company SpaceX makes its debut on Wall Street today in the largest IPO in history. The company says it's selling over 555 million shares at a price of $135 a share. Musk claims his company is worth over $1.7 trillion. Democratic Senator Elizabeth Warren's written to the Securities and Exchange Commission asking for the agency to investigate the SpaceX stock sale. She said, quote, this is shaping up to be the most rigged IPO in American history, unquote. Meanwhile, environmental and conservation groups have filed a federal lawsuit seeking to block a land swap that would give SpaceX more than 700 acres of a national wildlife refuge in South Texas. This is Becca Hinojosa of the South Texas Environmental Justice Network.
8: SpaceX getting more money means the rocket facility getting larger, creating more damages to poor people's homes, dumping more pollution into the environment, onto our beach. The SpaceX IPO means a bigger environmental disaster for this South Texas community.
0: President Trump said Thursday he's nominating Jay Clayton to be the next director of national intelligence to oversee the nation's 18 intelligence agencies. Clayton's U.S. attorney for the Southern District of New York and former chair of the Securities and Exchange Commission. Trump had faced bipartisan criticism for his decision last week to name MAGA loyalist Bill Pulte as acting director of national intelligence after Tulsi Gabbard announced she was resigning. To show opposition to Pulte, a bipartisan group of House lawmakers voted Thursday against a short-term extension of Section 702 of the Foreign Intelligence Surveillance Act, known as FISA. The provision is set to expire today. Many expressed fear Pulte would use the provision to gather intelligence to target critics of Trump. Trump's new pick to be intelligence chief, Jay Clayton, has faced criticism as U.S. attorney over his handling of the unsealing of grand jury materials, records related to Jeffrey Epstein. The family of the Palestinian doctor Hussam Abu Safia say they fear he's being tortured in Israeli detention after the doctor appeared by video link at an Israeli Supreme Court hearing in Jerusalem. One of the doctor's sons, Ilyas Abu Safia, told Al Jazeera, quote, "We did not only see the face of a father we have missed for many long months. We saw the marks of torture, pain, and exhaustion clearly etched on his face," unquote. Dr. Hussam Abu Safia has been detained without charge for over 500 days. Prior to his detention, Dr. Abu Safia had served as a pediatrician and director of the Kamel Adwan Hospital in northern Gaza. His lawyer, Nasser Oda, spoke after Wednesday's hearing.
9: The doctor explained to us and also to the court that he is still suffering from severe back pain and neck pain as a result of an assault he suffered during his transfer 2 months ago from Nafa prison to Negev prison. He has not received treatment yet and needs medical follow-up due to chronic illnesses. He is experiencing vision problems due to the confiscation of his eyeglasses, which he has not yet received. Also, we continue to see signs of skin diseases that were on the doctor's hands and are widespread in the political prisoners sections within Israeli prisons. These diseases have spread significantly and as a result of medical negligence.
0: The Trump administration has issued fresh sanctions on Cuba's oil and gas company as the island already faces a near total fuel and naval blockade and worsening humanitarian crisis. U.S. Secretary of State Marco Rubio made the announcement Thursday, claiming without evidence that Cuban officials, quote, resell countless barrels of scarce energy on the secondary market, hoarding energy supplies for its military, unquote. In response, Cuba's Foreign Affairs Minister Bruno Rodriguez said on social media, quote, "The U.S. Secretary of State, driven by vindictive sentiments of the elitist clique that propelled his political career, is now further tightening the blockade. To justify this, he doesn't resort to excuses prepared by his State Department, but rather to the usual vulgar lies," he said. Here in Britain, Prime Minister Keir Starmer is facing a growing political crisis. On Thursday, Britain's Defense Secretary John Healey and Armed Forces Minister Al Carnes resigned, accusing Starmer of failing to invest enough money in the military. This comes as Starmer faces pressure to shift government spending from welfare to warfare. Protests continue in Albania with thousands of people taken to the streets of the capital, Tirana, demanding the resignation of Prime Minister Edi Rama over the development of a massive resort linked to Jared Kushner, President Trump's son-in-law, The multi-billion dollar project would turn an abandoned Soviet weapons base known as Sazan into a luxury island resort. Protesters held signs that read Albania is not for sale.
10: The government is corrupted. The opposition is corrupted. They're in this together, so we hope we can reach something. It's the first time that the protest is at this scale. It's the first time that no political party is included. So we are very happy to be here, and we hope we can achieve something.
0: Pope Leo has appealed to world leaders to treat migrants more humanely. During a trip to the Canary Islands, he threw a wreath of flowers into the waves to remember those he called our brothers and sisters who had died while trying to reach the shores of Europe.
11: We cannot grow accustomed to counting the dead. Human dignity has no passport and does not lose its value when crossing a border. May history not accuse us of turning the pain of those who suffer into a common sight along our shores. Today, here by the sea, every individual that arrives asks us what remains of our humanity. Sooner or later, it will be known whether we protected life or whether we yielded to indifference.
0: Many migrants who'd fled to Spain's Canary Islands praised Pope Leo's trip. Sankun Kamara is a migrant from Guinea.
12: It gives you hope. The Pope came for the migrants. I'm one of them, so I'm happy to see the Pope. Maybe he can solve the migrants' problems.
0: In New Jersey, immigrant rights advocates say dozens of women detained at the Newark ICE jail known as Delaney Hall have joined an ongoing hunger and labor strike that's in its third week. Among their demands is for the jail to fire a female guard accused of sexually assaulting at least 10 immigrant women. The initial hunger and labor strike began May 22nd, led by an estimated 300 prisoners. In retaliation, activists say most of the hunger strikers have been transferred out of Delaney Hall and sent to other ICE jails in recent days. Delaney Hall is run by the for-profit company Geo Group. In related news, the Jersey City Council has unanimously approved a resolution to divest from Citizens Bank as calls to boycott the bank grow over its financing of Geo Group and CoreCivic, two of the nation's largest private operators of ICE jails. To see more on our coverage of Citizens Bank, you can go to democracynow.org. The State Department's reportedly opened an investigation into the Iranian-born political analyst Trita Parsi in a move that could result in him being deported. This according to the online media outlet The Free Press. Parsi, who holds a green card, has lived in the United States for 25 years. He co-founded the Quincy Institute for Responsible Statecraft and the National Iranian American Council. In recent months, Parsi's been a leading critic of Trump's war in Iran and has appeared on numerous media outlets, including Democracy Now! To see our interviews with him, go to democracynow.org. The FIFA World Cup kicked off Thursday with the opening match play between Mexico and South Africa at the iconic Estadio Azteca, the Aztec Stadium in Mexico City. Protests have continued against FIFA over its complicity with Trump's policies and exorbitant ticket prices that have made matches inaccessible to most fans. FIFA has also faced backlash after Haiti's qualifying team was forced to change the design of its World Cup jersey when it was deemed too political by FIFA. The front of the jersey originally included a depiction of Haiti's final revolutionary battle for independence in 1803. And in a victory for housing rights in New York City, a landlord that owns about 5,000 apartments has agreed to waive millions of dollars in back rent after Mayor Zoran Mamdani took action on behalf of thousands of tenants. Summit Properties purchased 93 buildings from bankrupt owner Pinnacle Group in March. Many of the tenants said they had for years refused to pay rent to Pinnacle Group over unsafe living conditions in their buildings. Mayor Mamdani said the landlord was responsible for, quote, more than 5,000 housing violations and 14,000 complaints, unquote. Affordable housing and tenants' rights have been at the center of Mamdani's agenda. And those are some of the headlines. This is Democracy Now!, democracynow.org, The War and Peace Report. I'm Amy Goodman. We are broadcasting from Sheffield Live Community Television and Radio in Sheffield, England, from the same building as the Sheffield Doxfest, where Steal the Story, Please, the documentary about Democracy Now!, is premiering here. It moves on to Docs Ireland will be in Belfast next week. We begin today's show with how the AI race is impacting the environment as big tech companies like Amazon, Google, Meta, and Microsoft, along with other AI players and governments, are racing to build the massive data centers that power artificial intelligence. We hear a lot about what AI technology might mean for society and much less about what this global infrastructure looks like as a material system with measurable environmental impacts. A new investigation by UN scientists aims to change that. The report warns AI's water use in 2030 will match the needs of 1.3 billion people, while its power use will be triple that of Pakistan, Bangladesh, and Nigeria combined, countries with a combined population of 650 million. Already in 2025, global data centers consumed an estimated 448 terawatt hours of electricity. If treated as a nation, they would have been the world's 11th largest electricity consumer, behind France and ahead of Saudi Arabia. The report also frames this as an environmental justice issue. 90% of AI computing is concentrated in the U.S. and China, while the rest of the world, as well as communities within those countries, disproportionately bear the cost. Minerals extraction, e-waste, water shortages, and more. The investigation was conducted by the United Nations University Institute for Water, Environment, and Health. It's titled Environmental Cost of AI's Energy Use, Carbon, Water, and Land Footprints. We're joined now by Kaveh Madani. He's the director of the Institute and a co-author on the report. He previously served as the deputy head of Iran's Department of Environment, and earlier this year was awarded the Stockholm Water Prize, often referred to as the Nobel of Water. Welcome back to Democracy Now!, Kaveh Madani. If you can start off by summarizing what you have found.
1: Thanks for having me, and thanks for your interest in this very important topic. We know is that we are facing the fourth industrial revolution that is changing our lifestyle, the way we work and we live. And when it comes to AI, most people understand AI as a digital technology, as a virtual thing, as something that is in the clouds and up, you know, somewhere out there. What we tried to do in this report was to remind people that there's some physics to all of this, and there's a massive infrastructure and material supply chains that back this service or this innovation. And if we want to understand our impact, we have to think about that very long supply chain that starts with the extraction of critical minerals in the poor areas of the world. Leads to the manufacturing of all the technologies and the hardware, then construction of the data centers and other infrastructure, then operations of that infrastructure that requires massive amounts of energy and has major footprints. And then at the end of the life cycle, we have to deal with the e-waste. In this particular report, we focus very much on the operations and the massive energy use of the operations, meaning that our day-to-day interactions with AI tools result in a lot of energy use. And producing energy, as we know, not only comes with carbon footprint, but as we remind in this report, also with water and land footprint and other ecological impacts that often we don't pay attention to, especially when we keep talking only about the carbon element. We wanted to remind people about those local impacts, what is happening. And then when you look at the numbers, you see massive massive numbers, major numbers, enormous use of energy, and that means that we have to deal with a major challenge. If we continue using AI in the way we are, and it seems that that would be the case, then we would need to satisfy the power hunger of AI. A lot of investments are happening in renewables, but as we discuss here, if the increase in power consumption results in this stopping the retirement of fossil fuels, the decarbonization process would be halted and compromised. And that's not something good for the world. Yet we clarify in the report that AI is not bad. AI is a technology on its own. It's like a knife. You can save a patient's life in the operating room with it as a doctor, or you can kill people with it as a murderer. The way we use AI would determine if this is going to be a good technology for humanity or not. And we say that we have to proactively manage things and think about those impacts if we want this revolution to be sustainable and fair.
0: I wanted to read you a statement by your colleague, the lead author of the report, Dr. Miriam Axo, who said, quote, "What surprised us most is how often the choices that look greenest from a carbon perspective end up worse for water or for land. If we keep judging AI sustainability by carbon alone, we might think that renewables make AI infrastructure clean, but that's solving one problem while creating other problems, often in places that didn't ask for it." Can you expand on this?
1: So, yes, the climate change discussions and discourse around the world is very much focused on carbon, and that's something very normal. But we have shown in our research in the past that some of the renewables, although they produce less carbon, when it comes to their water impact and land impact, they have massive big water footprint. For example, biofuels on average are 70 to 400 times bigger in terms, have a water footprint that is 70 to 400 times bigger than some traditional fossil fuel. So if we go to a greener choice or a carbon less choice, it doesn't always mean that there are not other impacts. And we have to understand these trade-offs when we deal with them. Hydropower is another one that we sometimes brand as a clean energy, but we know that building a hydropower dam results in a lot of ecological footprint. Reservoirs also have high evaporation rates and lose a lot of water. So that means that they have high water footprint. So what we try to remind here is that, first of all, you have to choose the energy sources that are suitable for each community. Hydropower might work in Brazil or Canada or Norway, but it's not necessarily the best choice for California or Iran, where I come from. So that's something to keep in mind. But also, we have to pay attention to the fact that now we are adding more energy demand. Post-Paris, one of our challenges, post-Paris agreement, one of our challenges has been to decarbonize and reduce power consumption. So we keep adding renewables, but at the same time, we are increasing consumption. That means that we are not making progress. Decarbonization would be only successful if, at the same time that we are increasing demand, we also retire the fossil fuels that we rely on. That means that we have to produce more and more renewables, invest more and more in renewables, but also not every type of renewable, the renewables that are cleaner. And then think about where we are placing those, where the energy comes from, which community is suffering from the consequences. If you're planting, if you're placing a power plant or a data center in a region suffering from water shortage or water scarcity, where communities are struggling, where farmers and rural communities are struggling, when indigenous peoples are struggling, family, then you're imposing additional cost to those people. Normally, they're not the main beneficiary of the data centers. They're not the service users. They're not the investors. And what we are seeing around the world is there is a lot of interest from the private sector in this market, a lot of push for further development and the placements that are not based on the comprehensive thinking about all these impacts and consequences and what happens in the long run. In April, we also published a report about the critical minerals and the extraction of critical minerals, showing what is happening in Africa, showing what is happening in South America, where communities are suffering from the pollution. And essentially, we are seeing the reproduction of the oil extraction era. Critical minerals are the fuel of the 21st century. We are seeing a new form of, if you will, like an imperialism where we keep extracting those resources. Those people don't have EVs, don't even have horses and donkeys, and we move their resources so I can drive my EV in North America and claim that we are contributing to a cleaner future. But in a way, we are saving the future generations in the rich countries of the world at the expense of killing people in some poor communities of the world. This is very dark, but it's a reality. It doesn't mean that critical minerals are
0: very
1: bad.
0: Very quickly, what are you calling for, Kaveh Madani?
1: Further transparency, further thinking about these things, further taking responsibility along the supply chains. And we are saying there that it's not only the developers who have to make decisions, but governments also have responsibilities. And us, users, also can make can be less consumptive. We now have an AI consumerism that we should be worried about. We can use AI less and more responsibly.
0: And before we go, I wanted to switch gears to ask you a question about Iran. You are an Iranian-born scientist. You were one of the heads of the Department of the Environment there. The threats to the water reservoirs. On Wednesday, Iranian media reported U.S. military strikes hit drinking water reservoirs in the south of Iran, damaging at least two concrete tanks, cutting off water for tens of thousands of people. Your response to the mounting concerns over the long-term consequences of the war on human health, land and marine ecosystems and aquifers, as well as the war's impact on global warming?
1: I think what I'm worried about is mostly the normalization of targeting civil infrastructure as a part of a war. So you want to take out a government, different strategies are insufficient, and at some point you start attacking infrastructure and, you know, to paralyze your enemy. Who suffers from the consequences of this? The poor communities, the vulnerable communities. Now, we are seeing another incident in this war. This is not the first time, and we know this didn't only happen in Iran. The rest of the countries in the region also suffered from this. But in the case of Iran, this is another case where reservoirs or the water infrastructure in a poor community, in a rural community, gets targeted. Now, 10 villages lost their water supply. Two reservoirs got impacted. One of those tanks, the bigger one, had been recently actually developed and established. Who suffers from this? The civilians that you claim you want to rescue from that government. So they are the ones who have to bear the consequences. They are the ones who, even in normal times, are struggling with having access to clean water, and as a result of war, now they have to suffer further and further. This is just the short-term impacts. If you think about what happens as a result of all the emissions associated with the war, we are also, you know, going to pay the cost of that. If you think about how the economies would suffer, and when we know that the economies are in the resistance mode or in the inflation mode, they become more resources extractive, they become more polluting, then we know that the long-term consequences would be even more dire. What I'm happy about is that Iran this year has been very lucky, and nature has been much more generous than the politicians to the Iranians. So Iran has got a lot of rain this year, the rest of the region as well. But you know, that's a temporary relief. The long-term consequences would be severe, and we have already seen that it's not only the infrastructure that is being targeted. Think about all the pollution, all these tankers that beyond being targeted, the oil spills in the Persian Gulf, the petrochemical facilities, infrastructure, the refineries that are getting targeted in the coastline. All of those impacts would be there. Pollution would be there. People are not are going to fish, eat the pollution. Everything would be there for a long, long time. Even if the President Donald Trump and Ayatollah Khamenei shake hands tomorrow, these consequences would be there for generations. It would not. They would not only, I think, impact the Iranians. These are transgenerational and transboundary.
0: I want to thank you very much for being with us from Toronto, Kaveh Madani, the director of the United Nations University Institute for Water, Environment and Health, previously served as deputy head of Iran's Department of Environment. He recently won the 2026 Stockholm Water Prize, often referred to as the Nobel of Water. Madani and his colleagues have just released a major United Nations report, which we'll link to, called The Environmental Cost of Artificial Intelligence, Carbon, Water, and Land Footprints. Go to democracynow.org. Coming up, the attack on higher education. We'll talk about the mass layoffs at the New School and efforts to deport outspoken Palestinian Columbia University graduate student Mohsen Madawi. Stay with us.

0: flowering trees. It's hard to remember the sunlight and breeze. Oh, to find what we left behind.
1: A Harbor for Hard Times by David Berkeley. This is Democracy Now!, democracynow.org, The War and Peace Report. I'm Amy Goodman, broadcasting from Sheffield Live in England, from the Sheffield Docsfest. We turn now to the troubled state of higher education in the United States. The Trump administration's now attempting to impose its views on academic scholarship in universities by rewriting the federal rules that govern all of higher education. Last month, the Office of Management and Budget issued a new rule requiring all federal grants undergo a review to ensure they, quote, demonstrably advance the president's policy priorities. The proposal could threaten scholarly research and teaching on race, immigration, gender studies, and history, as well as research in the sciences and health. Another rule proposed by the Education Department would require colleges to have, quote, intellectual diversity in order to receive federal funding. The pressure from the federal government comes at a time of private, nonprofit colleges turning to austerity measures to deal with their financial challenges and declining enrollments. Last week, one of New York's most iconic universities, the New School, which was founded as a haven for anti-fascist, anti-Nazi intellectuals, laid off 19 full-time faculty, 68 staff members as well, along with coerced voluntary separations and early retirements since last year, December. These mass firings constitute a major gutting of the New School's full-time faculty. For more, we go to Jeremy Varin, professor of history at the New School, where he's taught since 2008. And he's president of the New School chapter of the AAUP, that's the American Association of University Professors. He's been personally impacted by the recent firings, took a two-year early retirement package. He's the author of three books, including most recently, Our Grief is Not a Cry for War. Professor Varin, thanks for joining us. Explain what's happened at the New School and then put it into a national context.
2: Okay, so with its severe and reckless austerity, the New School has struck a blow against its own faculty and students, its proud progressive traditions, and professors everywhere. Facing budget deficits of disputed origin, it's trying to fire its way to a balanced budget, including by firing full-time faculty and tenured professors. For those who are fired, it's devastating, of course. Most are in the social sciences and humanities, where the New School earned its global reputation as a haven for dissident intellectuals and critical thought. It was a completely top-down process. Nobody asked to be fired. And to the last part of your question, it's a chilling message to all of academia. Nationwide, the last 2 years have seen nearly 300 program closures and faculty and staff firings. And we fear that the number will grow as universities act more and more like corporations, concerned above all with the bottom line. So we are a cautionary tale and also a very live struggle where we still have current demands.
1: So talk about what's happened, your colleagues and you yourself.
2: Yeah, well, you know, we were told that we're not only dispensable, but a liability because we simply, you know, cost too much. So for an entire year, they were threatening to fire people. They wouldn't say who, they wouldn't say by what criteria. Very afraid of being fired, I took a two-year phased retirement, and I'll retire at age 61 and have to figure out how to pay the bills and afford health care. Without a salary or a profession. And then what they're trying to do is save money by letting go of the most experienced, most highly compensated faculty, and then shifting teaching labor to part-time, contingent, precarious, and less well-compensated, you know, faculty. So it's a cost-saving move that irrevocably alters the meaning of a faculty and diminishes, I think, the strength and reputation of the New School. And again, this is a model that's being followed nationwide and will be more so in the future.
1: Cities, how do universities fire tenured faculty?
2: Right. So tenure, you know, is typically awarded after a rigorous and lengthy process of evaluation. It's commonly seen as lifetime employment. It is a fundamental guarantee of academic freedom. You don't want trustees or administrators or state legislators firing people based on what they teach and what they write. And yet the New School has declared tenure essentially meaningless. They claim that you can declare an academic program deficient or simply restructured and fire people at will. And then our big concern is that, you know, presidents everywhere are watching and will lustily follow the New School model, which is an easy way to cut costs by attacking your own workforce.
1: A recent article and Hechinger report in NPR cites a report from the Huron Consulting Group projecting 442 private nonprofit four-year colleges are at risk of closing or merging in the next decade. This is a quote from Peter Stokes, managing director of Huron, quote, "We have too many seats, we have too many classrooms, so over the coming 5 to 10 years, this shakeout is going to take place," unquote. Jeremy Varon, what is the Huron Consulting Group and what is its history at the New School?
2: I mean, it's one of these management consulting groups that advises, you know, companies of, you know, many varieties in downsizing, austerity, internal reorganization. And the New School has had a sort of on again, off again relationship with Huron. They were one player in the recent austerity that the New School executed. And, you know, the statistics they cite are chilling. It points to a major, major decline of the place of higher education within the broad American cultural landscape.
1: And can you talk as a historian about the history of the New School? And back to its anti-fascist, anti-Nazi youths, German professors fleeing the Holocaust. What these cuts mean for the humanities and social sciences.
2: Right. So the New School was founded in 1919 in defense of free speech rights around World War One in the interwar years. It was a safe harbor for dissident intellectuals persecuted by European fascism. In the decades since, it has had scholars in exile, and it's always tried to stand up for the underdog and the persecuted. And all over the world, Latin America, Europe, parts of Asia, it means something, and it signifies to the world freedom and resistance to authoritarian power. As you indicated, the recent cuts attack the humanities and social sciences. That's where a lot of the critical thinking occurs, you know, not exclusively. And we're afraid that the historic mission and legacy of the New School will be, you know, severely diminished. And we still attract free thinking students who want to participate in this glorious history and mythology. But the administration is making all these things about the New School less true. And then the great irony is that if this kind of austerity can happen at the New School, it can happen everywhere. So faculties all over the country need to be on guard. They need strong labor unions, AUP chapters, and strong coalitions of faculty, students, alumni, and parents.
1: Jeremy Varon, professor of history at the New School, where he's taught since 2008, president of New School chapter of the American Association of University Professors, has recently, as a result of the recent firings, took a 2-year early retirement package, author of 3 books, including Our Grief Is Not a Cry for War. This is Democracy Now!, democracynow.org. I'm Amy Goodman. In other higher education news, we turn now to the latest news on the case of the Palestinian Columbia University graduate student and activist Mohsen Mahdawi. New legal filings show a federal immigration judge has sided with the Trump administration, ordering his deportation. Mohsen Mahdawi has filed an appeal backed by the ACLU. In February, another immigration judge dismissed his case, but it was reinstated after the Trump administration filed an appeal. In a statement, Mahdawi said, quote, "The administration is abusing immigration law to silence me for speaking the truth about Palestinian suffering and genocide," unquote. Mohsen Mahdawi is a green card holder who grew up in a refugee camp in the occupied West Bank, was arrested by ICE in Vermont in April of last year when he appeared for what he was told would be his U.S. citizenship interview. He spent more than 2 weeks in ICE custody before a judge demanded his release. He went then to New York and graduated from Columbia University and now is at SEPA. He's a graduate student there. For more, we're joined by Mohsen Mahdawi, who happens to be in Chicago at the moment. Mohsen, if you can talk about what your new strategy is for dealing with, have you gotten a deportation order?
3: First of all, thank you, Amy, for the interview, and it's a pleasure to be with you and with your audience. I want to talk about this case and what this case is really about. This is not just my case, but it is a driving to a deep question about the heart of this country that is related to the Constitution. And the question that is at stake, do we believe in the rule of law according to the Constitution, or do we believe in the rule of whoever is in power? And what the Trump administration has done with me and with other students, the crackdown on universities and weaponizing immigration laws, is unconstitutional. And my strategy now, after they fired the immigration judge who terminated my case and remanded the case, reactivated it, reinstated the deportation, and they deemed that I am deportable, and they gave it to another judge, I decided to not apply for a relief because I'm going to cut to the core of this issue, which is an issue that is related to the First Amendment. Do I have, as a green card holder, as a lawful permanent resident for 12 years, never committed a crime, do I have the rights that actually the citizenship questionnaire that I get tested on states that I do, which is, do I have the right to free speech, freedom of assembly, and freedom of expression? And now the decision that I decided to do and to take, a difficult decision, because I am going full scale technically without a backup plan, going directly to the First Circuit, because I believe that what the Trump's administration has done is unconstitutional.
1: And so your next step, and again, have they given you a deportation order at this point?
3: Yes, they have issued a deportation order to a country that is not my country, to Jordan. And it's not surprising. I'm not going to get in details about this because we will be litigating this as well. But it's not surprising that this government that is denying me here the rights in this country and denying my people in Palestine their freedom and their dignity is also denying my connection to the land itself. Now, this deportation order is on hold because, again, we have appealed to the First Circuit, which is a federal court. And it will not be, there would not be action until there is a decision from the federal court on this issue, on this matter.
1: And Mohsen, finally, I want to ask you, I mean, I covered your graduation as an undergraduate from Columbia last year. I mean, when you came down the aisle after being released from an ICE jail after a judge's demand and order, I mean, the place erupted. You got a standing ovation. You're now a Columbia graduate student. Is Columbia coming to your defense?
3: Columbia has not issued any statements about this. They have not reached out to give any kind of support. I see the double standard in comparison to the student who was detained last by ICE and released within 24 hours. They have not stood up and they have not given or provided any support. But I have to say, Amy, this is, it's not only that Columbia students who gave up, they have supported me and the Columbia community and did a standing ovation. We're talking about the whole nation, the whole country that is now refusing to side with Israel and is objecting to giving military aid to Israel that has been conducting a genocide, ongoing genocide against my people, and America that has been providing the weapons for this genocide, providing the political coverage for it, and sustaining it not only, over the past 3 years, but this has been going on for more than 70 years. So the decision that, the situation is, I'm going to fight for what I believe in, when I applied to become a citizen in this country, because I deeply believed in the promise of this constitution. And I believe that taking it to the First Circuit will cut to the core of this matter. Immigration courts have been weaponized. Immigration judges can be fired by the executive branch. And we've seen that in federal courts, it's designed by the Constitution, according to Alexander Hamilton, Federalist Papers, in 1878. And that's Article 78 as well. And it says that there has to be a separation between the executive and the judicial. Therefore, there was a design that immigration, that federal judges cannot be fired, and they have to abide by the

0: grow old.
1: Corners by Cassie Velaza. This is Democracy Now!, democracynow.org, the War and Peace Report. I'm Amy Goodman. As we turn now to the global rise of mercenary armies, in particular the Wagner Group, a Russian company founded by Yevgeny Prigozhin, which has employed as many as 50,000 fighters who have been active in Ukraine, Syria, increasingly across Africa. A new documentary by filmmaker Rick Rowley looks deeply at the Wagner Group and some of the journalists who exposed its activities. It's called Hell's Army. Let's start with a clip from the film in which a wealthy Central African businessman and politician discusses the Wagner Group's role in supporting the regime when rebel forces attack the capital city of Bangui in the Central African Republic in 2021. The clip begins with the dissident Russian reporter Katya Hakim.
2: Before leaving town, John is invited to meet a representative of the ruling regime, Fidel Guanjica, in his half-completed compound overlooking the capital.
3: Nine floors.
4: It's a pyramid, huh?
3: It's a pyramid, no? I am the pharaoh of Bangui. It's the Guanjica dynasty. There it is.
4: Je suis le maître du monde.
3: I am the king of the world. Like Titanic.
5: Yes, like Titanic.
2: Guanjica says that the regime here had been on the brink of collapse before Wagner forces arrived to save the capital from a rebel attack.
5: So Wagner was there to defend the city.
3: Yes, Wagner was there. They had helicopters, tanks. They did a good job of massacring them.
4: C'est pas facile, hein? La guerre, c'est pas bon. La guerre, c'est pas bon.
3: War is not good. War is not good, is it? But I tell you, Wagner, they are very strong.
2: The ruling regime had embraced Wagner, and it had become something terrifying. Mercenary army that kept authoritarian regimes in power while it conquered oil fields and gold mines.
1: That was a clip from the new film Hell's Army, which is having its North American premiere this afternoon in Washington, D.C. Rick Rowley will then hop on a plane and come here to Sheffield Live to the Sheffield Doc Fest, where the film will premiere here. We're joined now by filmmaker Rick Rowley, Academy Award nominated, four-time Emmy-winning director, just won an Emmy for his film on HBO Max called Critical Incident, Death at the Border. And congratulations for that, Rick. I know you're going to be here in Sheffield very soon, but right now you're in D.C. Talk about Hell's Army.
6: So Hell's Army, I mean, I've been making films about war for most of my life. Because war reveals us. At its moral extremities, our deepest sicknesses become visible, not just as individuals, but as a culture. And so the return of mercenary armies to the battlefield after centuries of absence is more than just a change in military tactics. Democracies don't need mercenaries. They're what states turn to when war has become a tool of private greed. They debase soldiers and turn them into murderers. They debase the entire nation by the thugs and the gangsters who run it. And that's not only a problem in Russia. These processes, the rise of authoritarianism and oligarchy, we're seeing them right here in the United States and around the world. So this film is a warning sign of the horrors that lie ahead on this road. Authoritarianism and oligarchy are closing in all around us, but I still think that we can choose a kind of a different path.
1: And remind us what the Wagner Group is, who Yevgeny Prigozhin was, and his fiery demise in 2023.

0: Yeah. Well, so I've been tracking mercenaries since 2004 when I first crossed paths with them in Iraq. And Blackwater there, which was exposed by the brilliant reporting of Jeremy Scahill, was an inspiration to the Russian Ministry of Defense to develop its own mercenary capability. But when Wagner emerged from the shadows first in Syria, it was clear that they'd realized an ideal, a terrifying ideal, that Blackwater and all of its descendants had failed to do. Wagner put 30,000 soldiers in the field at one time. They were larger than most of the armies in Europe. They're the first private company to conquer a European city in 500 years. And, you know, as you saw in that clip, in countries like the Central African Republic, they're propping up autocrats while they seize oil fields and gold mines. I mean, when war is turned into a tool of private greed, it's a business that is always looking for areas to expand, and it's a scourge that should have been banned from the battlefield centuries ago. So, Prigozhin's story and Wagner's story is incredible. It's like a parallel to the Hollywood film Scarface. Prigozhin was in a Soviet penal colony and was released into the chaos of post-Soviet St. Petersburg. He was a petty thug and a gangster who probably ran money laundering outfits, you know, casinos and restaurants linked to other figures in the underworld in St. Petersburg, who happened to cross paths with a rising star there, a former KGB agent named Vladimir Putin. And when Putin became president, Prigozhin became a billionaire. He was made a mini oligarch in charge of catering contracts for the state. But he really came into his own when the first Russian operations in Ukraine happened back in 2014. Then Wagner emerged as a mercenary army that spread from there, first to Syria, then to several countries in Africa, and then came back to Ukraine during the full-scale invasion. He was Denis Korotkov, who's one of our main investigators and characters, and who has unprecedented, it was the first person to report of the existence of Wagner and has unprecedented access inside, looks on Prigozhin as sort of this pathetic figure. He's violent and vindictive, but he's also desperately eager to please Putin and his inner circle. But he was always just on the outside of it. Wagner was his chance to become a real player in the halls of power in the Kremlin. But he rose too high. And so other members of Putin's inner circle in the Ministry of Defense and the army saw a need to take over Wagner during the war in Ukraine. After their success in Bakhmut, they were going to turn Wagner into just another part of the Ministry of Defense apparatus. Prigozhin knew that that was the end of his career and potentially a death sentence. So he staged one of the most insane uprisings in Russia since the fall of the Soviet Union. A column of tanks headed to Moscow. They shot down helicopters and planes. He called that off and ended up dying in a plane crash, or his body was discovered after a plane crash, a flight between Moscow and St. Petersburg. Very clearly, if not ordered, at least authorized by Putin. But the important thing here is...
1: And we just have a minute, Rick. Very quickly, we just have a minute. You followed two reporters in where Wagner Group operates now, how dangerous it is even to cover them.
0: Yeah, exactly. So Denis Korotkov, who's the first reporter to cover Wagner, he introduced us to Katya Hakim and to the whole team at the Dossier Center in the UK, an amazing group of investigators who gave us access to both the front lines, to leaked documents from inside and to insiders. During the course of investigating the Wagner Group, three of their colleagues were murdered in the Central African Republic. Trying to expose Wagner's presence near a Russian gold mine or a Wagner gold mine. So the stakes are incredibly high for them. This film began as chasing the world's most feared mercenary army around the world. But in the end, we realized that he could be killed. The leader of this army could be killed. But its model continues around the world. Oligarchs are turning to mercenary armies, And you know, it's a scourge that needs to be stopped.
1: And we will continue to cover it. Rick Rowley, Academy Award nominated, four-time Emmy-winning director of the new film Hell's Army, having its North American premiere at DC Docs in Washington, D.C. Then coming here to Sheffield Live. Yes, we've been broadcasting from the studios of Sheffield Live and Sheffield Community Television Radio. Special thanks to Steve Buckley and Sangeeta Vasudev and to Jeff Williams and Abigail Turner. I'm here at Sheffield Live for the release of DC Docs, for the release of Steal a Story, Please, and on to Belfast. I'm Amy Goodman. Thanks for joining us.
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3: I want to end it with this beautiful quote, Antonio Gramsci. The old world is dying away, and the new world struggles to come forth. Now is the time of monsters. I don't know, Donald Trump, Narendra Modi, whoever you want to put in that category. Thank you.
4: That's Taimur Rehman, and this is Alternative Radio. I'm David Barsamyan. This edition of AR features Taimur Rehman on Antonio Gramsci, the imprisoned philosopher. Antonio Gramsci of Italy was one of the most important and original political and philosophical figures of the 20th century. He was a staunch anti-fascist and was jailed for years in Mussolini's prisons. He wrote with great insight about class, culture, and the state. He said that once the state establishes ideological authority, its use of violence can become unnecessary. Gramsci was critical of those intellectuals who play a huge role in manufacturing consent for the policies of the ruling class. He developed such key concepts as cultural hegemony, organic intellectuals, and war of position. He warned of morbid symptoms afflicting so-called liberal democratic societies. Today, almost a century after his death, Antonio Gramsci continues to inspire and inform progressive activists everywhere. He warned of morbid symptoms afflicting so-called liberal democratic societies. Today, almost a century after his death, Antonio Gramsci continues to inspire and inform progressive activists everywhere. To talk about Antonio Gramsci is Taimur Rehman of Pakistan. He's a professor at the Lahore University of Management Sciences, known by the acronym LUMS. He's the author of Class Structure of Pakistan, and he's Secretary General of the Mazdoor Kisan Party, Workers and Peasants Party. Along with his political and teaching activities, he's the lead guitarist of the Pakistani music band Lal. This classic from the AR archives was recorded in Lahore, Pakistan in 2019. And now, Taimur Rehman.
3: Folks, today we are going to study Antonio Gramsci, his criticism of economism. But in the process of criticizing economism, you see that he develops many, many interesting new and different ideas about hegemony, about political and civil society, about the state, about the relationship between the economic base and the superstructure, and so on. And all of those ideas are very, very pertinent, although they all emerge out of the singular strand of criticizing economism. I completely empathize with those who are unable to sort of extract from the reading what's going on because, well, there's two major reasons for that. The first is that Gramsci is responding to various people in his own time frame who are writing about Marxism, writing on behalf of Marxism, or writing against Marxism. And so in responding to them, he's more or less assuming that you know the people, or at least know the arguments that those people have made and that you're familiar with both Marxism as well as the arguments with which he's dealing. So it's kind of, again, once again, a situation where you're entering into a debate in the middle of the debate rather than being introduced to all the terms. That's the first major difficulty. The second major difficulty is that these writings were writings that Gramsci wrote while he was in prison. And so the access that he had to various books and sources of information were naturally limited, although he did have access to some, but it was not by his choice what he had access to. Moreover, he had to write things in a way that he was using code names, or rather he was changing the terms. He could have written it much more simply. For example, he could have just said, the philosophy of Marxism says X, Y, Z, or Marxism says X, Y, Z. But you notice he doesn't use that term. He uses the term, the philosophy of praxis, leaving many of us thinking, what is that and how is that different from Marxism and how does that relate to everything and so on. And he uses a number of terms in this particular way. For example, there are a number of passages where he writes about nations fighting in military wars, whereas you can very clearly see that what he really means is classes fighting in them. The reason why he can't write classes is because everything he's writing is going to be read by the prison authorities. So he has to somewhat change the meaning here and there in order for it to pass the censors. And you really have to be sort of more or less aware what he's getting at in order to really understand what he's talking about. So for these two reasons, number one, the fact that he's jumping into the middle of the debate, sorry, you're jumping into the middle of a debate that you're not familiar with. You need a prior knowledge of Marxism and the debates around it. And for the reason that he's trying to avoid the prison censor. Otherwise, the censor of the prison will say, sorry, but we're confiscating these writings. We're not going to allow them to be given to your family or your friends or comrades or whatnot. So he's trying to avoid that. And thirdly, of course, he's writing mostly out of memory. What a phenomenal memory he had, really, to be so productive in prison is quite phenomenal. Interestingly, Faiz Ahmad Faiz, the great Pakistani poet and critic of the establishment and left-wing progressive figure, the iconic left-wing progressive figure of Pakistan, also wrote most of his most famous poems while being in prison. Another great example of someone who really developed intellectually while being in prison is Malcolm X, who went into prison and came out of prison a completely reformed and changed person, ready and willing to fight for the rights of the African American community. But this is a particularly brutal prison, and it was particularly brutal for Gramsci because this is a prison under Italian fascism, and they, of course, had no love lost for Antonio Gramsci. And it was very difficult for Gramsci as well. He already had and further developed very, very serious health problems while in prison and died at a very young age. And so you can imagine that this was no walk in the park, so to speak. So Gramsci gets his name from a town in eastern Albania, which is called Gramsh, and that's just changed into its Italian sort of name, Gramsci. His father was, in 1898, convicted of corruption, and he was then imprisoned. And as a consequence of the imprisonment of his father, the family became completely destitute. Not that they were very well off before, but now they became very, very poor. In fact, they became so poor that Gramsci had to stop his schooling and had to do work to make ends meet. Finally, his father was released in 1904, and Gramsci could then thereafter continue his schooling. Gramsci suffered from very early on, from his childhood, with very, very severe health problems. He had a terrible malformation of the spine, which stunted his growth and meant that he was not even 5 feet tall. And he was hunchbacked because of that malformation of the spine. In 1911, when Gramsci was, he was a brilliant student, and in 1911 he managed to win a scholarship to this amazing university, that's the University of Turin, of course, where he made his name as a leftist. So a highly, you know, sort of an elite university where he, you know, he really excelled in philosophy and other things, and I think he really came into his own. In 1913, soon after university, he joined the Italian Socialist Party. Now, just a note here that this is the Italian Socialist Party was already a pretty strong party, and Italy already had its own working class tradition and so on. By 1916, he showed himself to be a very good writer. He was writing on working class issues, on their struggles in Turin and so on. And so in his own town, he became the co-editor of Avanti, which means forward. of the Socialist, the party's official newspaper. By 1919, he had set up his own weekly newspaper, which was called The New Order. The Italian Socialist Party was a very diverse sort of group of people. So they were all socialists in one way or another, but relatively speaking, it had still had a very diverse ideological spread. And because of that diversity, it also a lot of factional infighting, etc. And Gramsci thought that it wasn't a very effective party. And by 1919, the Bolshevik Revolution has occurred, which is in 1917 in Russia, the Russian Revolution. And Gramsci is very much attracted to Lenin's style of leadership, his party, his understanding of how to do politics, and so on and so forth. And what Gramsci wants to do is to create a Marxist-Leninist party in the context of Italy. But the New Order is more or less dedicated to that particular function, that we are going to popularize Lenin's ideas and create in Italy a party like the Bolshevik Party in Russia. From between 1919 and 1920, Turin, where Gramsci is an activist and working and organizing workers, experiences big mass working class strikes, really, really huge strikes. But sadly, by 1920, they are defeated. By the way, across Europe at that time, from 1917, 18, 1990, up to 1920, there are strikes and protests and revolutionary movements in almost every part of Europe. These strikes have a very deep impact on Gramsci. He observes them very closely. He's working with them very closely. He observes the workers very closely. He observes how they organize. And he's very much influenced, not just by the literature that he's reading coming in from Russia, but very much by his experiences there amongst working people. He himself belongs to, you know, the working class. By January 1921, Gramsci is able to gather enough support together with another leader called Bordiga. Together they're able to gather enough support to say, we don't want to stay with the Italian Socialist Party. We are going to create a new party, which is called the Italian Communist Party, which actually goes on towards enormous success. Togliatti was the big leader of the Italian Communist Movement. Interestingly, Togliatti was also a student at the University of Turin when Gramsci was a student there. Soon after the formation of the Italian Communist Party, there was a period of repression against the party. In 1926, the fascist government enacted emergency laws, that's Mussolini's government, on the pretext that there was an alleged attempt on Mussolini's life. And so after that, the police had already arrested Bordiga, but now had also arrested Antonio Gramsci, despite the fact that he ought to have had parliamentary immunity. At his trial, Gramsci's prosecutor stated, for 20 years, we must stop this brain from functioning, and he received a 20-year sentence. After about 11 years in prison, his health had deteriorated enormously. His teeth had fallen out, his digestive system had collapsed, he couldn't eat solid foods, and he had convulsions when he vomited blood. He suffered a headache so violent that he beat his head against the walls of his cell. So, he was really in a very bad state in prison. There was, in fact, an international campaign for his release from professors at Cambridge University. He was due to be released on April 21st, 1937, but he had become so ill by that time that he couldn't really be moved. He had a number of sort of diseases. By 27th April 1937, he passed away only at the age of 46. But in this period, and despite all this ill health, he managed to write 30 notebooks, over 3,000 pages, on history, on politics, and on philosophy, and so on. So, despite all these difficulties, he was quite prolific in his intellectual output. His contribution to the intellectual heritage that of humanity includes his ideas about cultural hegemony as a means of legitimizing the capitalist state, the idea of organic intellectuals, what are organic intellectuals versus technocratic intellectuals, his distinction between political society and civil society, what is that distinction, how do we understand it, his critique of historicism and economic determinism, which is, I think, one of the key elements in his entire thing, a lot of his other concepts, like the distinction between political and civil society, cultural hegemony, organic intellectuals, really flow out of this main concern of how do we understand economic determinism and historicism and so on. And finally, his critique of pre-Marxist materialism. But these are just some of the main, very, very big influences that people widely acknowledge. How do we begin to understand Gramsci's actual thought? In order to understand Gramsci, we've got to first understand Karl Marx. We've got to understand how Marx understood history and his criticism of capitalist society. Marx was a prolific writer. The collected works of Marx and Engels are 52 volumes. But the passage that is perhaps most widely quoted is in which he sort of very quickly sums up, this is the preface to the Critique of Political Economy, etc., in which he very quickly tries to sum up in a few sentences the way that he wants us to understand history or examine history. This is one of the most widely cited passages out of Marx's work, and very, very influential for that reason. So let's read through this passage, try and understand what he's saying. So he says, in the social production of their existence, men, and by men here he means human beings, so humans inevitably enter into definite relations, which are independent of their will. So let's stop there just for a second. To produce and reproduce life, we cannot produce and reproduce life individually. We have to enter into social relations, right? We have to enter into relations with each other. To have children, obviously, we have to enter into sexual relations. To produce the necessities of life, food, clothing, shelter, we have to work together at some level, cooperate with each other at some level. To protect ourselves against animals that may try and hurt us and so on and so forth, we have to work together. So, but what does he mean that they're independent of our will? What he means by that is that these relations that we form with each other are not relations that we can merely pick and choose, but they are in accordance with the circumstances in which we exist. If we are living in the jungle, we'll have to evolve certain kind of relations. If we're living in the mountains, if we're living in the... whatever our material conditions are, those will determine what kind of relations we can create. Namely, the relations of production appropriate to a given stage in the development of their material forces of production. So what does material forces of production mean? It means our ability to produce. What stage are we at in terms of our... what kind of relationship do we have with nature? To what extent are we able to manipulate nature such that we are able to benefit from it? Though that will determine what sort of relations we also have with each other. In other words, the stage of our development of economic technology, our ability to produce, in turn, the tools we use, the kind of tools we have created, in turn also determine what sort of social relations you and I are going to have with each other in that process of our work and production. So in an advanced society with a high degree of technology, you will have relations that may be very different. For example, if you have a society where you could have meetings that are online, or you could wear a little, what is that called, virtual mask and have a meeting with somebody sitting in Tokyo, and it would seem like you're sitting in the same boardroom, well, then that would mean that you could have a boardroom meeting without traveling from one part of the world to the other part of the world. And that would mean, of course, certain things about what sort of relations you'd have. So what I'm trying to say is technology changes the way we can talk to each other, we can relate to each other, who we can relate to at any given point in time, you know, how many people we can relate to, and so on and so forth. It does change that. And I'm only talking about communication here. Marx is talking about the process through which we come together and work together, and that can be changed by the kinds of tools available to us. So he says the totality of these relations of production, that is the way in which we come together in order to produce, all of them put together, totality means if you take all of those relations in any given society, you put them all together, that constitutes the economic structure of society, the real foundation on which arises a legal and political superstructure. Let's look at some of the relationships that are immediately observable around you. First of all, there's the relationship that you and I, or you have with your professors. Then there's the relationship that you have with the staff or with each other. Then you have a relationship with the staff that works here. Somebody, of course, does the cooking, somebody does the cleaning, the gardening. There are people who guard your university and so on and so forth. And we, even though we may not say hello to them, we may not, might not exchange pleasantries with them, but we really actually do have a certain relationship with them which keeps us where we are at, even if we don't want to recognize that. But that is the objective reality. So that, he says, you put all of that together, that's the economic foundation. That's the economic structure of a given society. And it's on that economic structure, Marx says, that all your ideas, your ideology, your thought processes, your culture, your laws, etc., your legal and political institutions, they are really reflecting or based on those economic relationships that we enter into as we produce. And to this legal political superstructure and to the economic structure correspond definite forms of social consciousness. So our ideas correspond to our relationships, and those relationships are the real relationships that we have in the process of production. Who does what work? What role do they have in society in that work? What benefits do they get out of society for doing that work, and so on? Those are very, very important in determining the political institutions, which in turn are very, very instrumental in determining our thought processes about institutions, about work, about life, about politics, about economics, so on and so forth. The mode of production of material life, he says, conditions the general process of social, political, and intellectual life. So the way that you come together for work determines the way that you come together for everything else. So consider, for example, that our social relationships are by and large formed by our class, which in turn is formed by our position, our positionality within the mode of production. This occurs nearly from birth. This occurs right from the beginning. It occurs so naturally in any person's life that you don't even think that it occurs. For example, I'll take myself as an example. Here I am standing in front of you wearing jeans and a shirt, etc., speaking in relatively fluent English, if not a slightly Punjabified English accent, etc., right? But all of those things are really, to use slightly postmodern language, symbols of a particular class status. If I was born in a village, my dress would be very different, my friends would be very different, my language would be very different, my thoughts would be very different. Psychologists do this little really interesting experiment where they take teenagers or really young kids, and what they do is they put a coin in front of them. There was a coin somewhere over here. I thought I saw a coin. Can't find it anymore. Anyway, they put a coin in front of homeless children and in front of children who are, you know, sort of middle class or upper middle class. And they put a coin in front of them, then they take the coin away, and then they ask them to draw the coin on a piece of paper. And what they noticed was that the children who were from poverty always drew the coin slightly larger on average than the children who were from better off homes. Children born in poverty focus on that. So what am I trying to say? Our very perception of the world is determined, you know, even perception of how large something is, how desirable it is, how much you want it, is determined by what you have and what you don't have and what others have. It plays a very big role. It's easy to dismiss it and say, money means nothing to me. But then if you don't have money, then you discover suddenly that if you really, really don't have it, that it deprives you of many, many things that are not necessarily material. It's not just that you want to have more stuff, but it deprives you of many, many opportunities that can result in you having a very low self-esteem, a bad image about yourself, or will not give you the ability to really reach your potential. So the mode of production life, says Karl Marx, and of material life conditions the general process of social and intellectual life. It is not the consciousness of men that determines their existence, but their social existence that determines their consciousness. So our ideas are determined by our activity, and one of the main forms of our activity is the activity of producing together. This may seem rather odd to you people, because you are not yet engaged in the process of production, given that you're all students and you're right now what we call dependents. Your parents pay for your food, clothing, shelter, and you're supposed to only study. And you tell your parents, yes, I'm studying, which of course you're not doing at all. But the point is you're not yet part of the economy, right? You're going to become part of the economy soon. But as soon as you become part of the economy, you'll see it's going to take over your life. It's going to be 8 hours of your day. And after you're done with, hopefully you won't have an 8-hour job. But if you do, most likely you will. And after you're done with the 8 hours of the day, you will spend the next 8 hours recovering from the 8 hours that you worked. And then you'll spend 8 hours sleeping. So that's basically your life. The reason I say that is because I'm trying to show you how the work that you do determines not just the things that you have, but even also the opportunities that you have with respect to your own time. And obviously, the activity you're involved in is basically what you're going to be thinking about. If you're sweeping the floors day in, day out, and or you're working in a factory, or you are in the grind, then you don't have time to think about whether the Big Bang theory is correct, or whether there is an infinite number of Big Bangs, whether string theory is correct, whether quantum mechanics is right, or whether the general theory of relativity by Einstein is right. You're not going to have the sources available to you, the time to go through what has been written on that subject, to deliberate on those matters. You may have the potential, you may have the intelligence, you may have the ability, but you will not have the opportunity. And what are you going to be occupied with in terms of your mind is going to be the things that you are occupied with in terms of your time. So what we get from this is this sort of a metaphor of a base and a superstructure, a triangle. Marx here is using an architectural sort of metaphor, so we've made a pyramid out of it, where the economy is the base, and the superstructure, which includes art, it includes family, it includes culture, religion, philosophy, law, media, politics, science, education, music, literature, all of those things are in the superstructure. The base includes everything related to the economy, the tools used, the machines used, the factories, the land, the raw materials, all of this stuff, and the various classes that are created in the process of production, industrial working class, managerial class, so on and so forth. That's the base. Now we come to the interesting part. So this was just the background. Now there is a way to understand what Marx has written here, which can be very narrow and economistic, right? Which is that everything that happens in the superstructure, everything that happens in culture, everything that happens in family, religion, education, politics, whatever, everything that's written is immediately and directly related to some direct economic cause. So we try to figure out if we want to know why a particular war is happening. Why is America attacking Iraq, or what is it doing at Iran, etc. We try to find the economic causes, and those can be important. But a lot of times, states will go to war even when there isn't a significant economic benefit to be gained. We know this from history that, for example, the British went to war with Afghanistan several times, 2-3 times, in fact, not because they thought that Afghanistan had any economic benefit for them, but simply because they wanted to make sure that the Russians don't take over Afghanistan. So they made it into a sort of buffer area. They didn't necessarily want to gain anything economic out of Afghanistan, but they wanted to make sure Russia doesn't get in, so they went to war in those places. So you can go to war for geostrategic reasons rather than directly economic reasons. So when we understand these sorts of things, we cannot therefore conclude that every action in politics, in culture, war, is somehow directly related to economics. If we do that, we make a caricature. I think we simplify human life way too much. So that is called economic reductionism, the idea that everything is economics. Self-interest governs nations and drives the world forward. Everything is about self-interest, class self-interest, individual self-interest, state self-interest, and so on. It's not so easy, right? So economic determinism or economic reductionism is the view that all political or cultural phenomena are determined by or can be reduced to the economic structure. And this is a bit simplistic, overly simplistic. Marx did say, for example, the handmill produces feudalism, the steam mill produces capitalism. And it does sound very reductionist to say something of that sort. But you've got to remember that Marx is making these statements in the context of a discussion about history unfolding over thousands of years. To take something That may be true at that scale, that one kind of economy will give rise to a particular kind of society, another kind of economy will give rise to another kind of economy, may be true at the grand level of this grand scale of all of history, but it's not necessarily true. You arrive at the grand scale of history, Marx himself says, through various accidents and, you know, movements that seem to be random and so on and so forth, and yet you arrive, he says, at this thing. So Gramsci wants to say that, in fact, when you examine politics at the everyday level, you discover that the base and superstructure don't just have a relationship one way, that the base explains everything in the superstructure, but that the relationship flows both ways. The economic base is really shapes and maintains the superstructure, and in turn, the superstructure is created in such a way so as to justify, legitimize the economic base. Hence, not every change in politics is the result of economics. Economic structure itself is always changing. Leaders sometimes make mistakes. Some decisions are made because of internal necessities of an organizational kind. For example, a political party may need to make certain changes, etc., etc. But it has nothing to do with the economic base. It has to do with the politics of the time.
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3: I understand that many of you people will be like, yeah, what's the relevance of all this stuff about economic base and superstructure? How is this sort of, you know, changing anything in our lives and so on? And I can respect that, but I think you've got to appreciate, perhaps you've got to appreciate, you know, the understanding that the idea that all of history could be understood by examining how economic contradictions had played themselves out is a very powerful idea. It's an idea that has played a very influential role in our times. And when you take that argument and extend it too far and you try to make everything come out of economics, then I think, you know, you take a good solid argument and you make it a bit, you know, you take any good solid argument and make it a bit too extreme, then it falls on its face. That's why it's very important to be able to define to what extent the economy influences our social decision-making, political decision-making, our ideas, and so on. But not to go to town on it, not to go so extreme on it that, you know, every question has to have an economic answer. And I think that's basically what Gramsci is trying to explain, is, you know, how these two realms interact. So this debate about the relationship between the base and the superstructure is one of the key debates in political economy as a whole. How do these two realms, the realm of the economic and the realm of the political, how do they interact with each other? That's pretty much what a whole of political economy is about. It's very important for us to be able to tease that out in some way or the other. So Gramsci says structure is not a hidden god. Here he's referring to something that Croquet has written that determines everything. Structure and superstructure are intimately connected, interrelated, and act reciprocally. Structures and superstructures form a historic block. So a historic block is formed out of a structure and a superstructure. So superstructure is not merely unimportant appearances or an unimportant appearance. It forms the ideological and cultural hegemony necessary for the legitimization of the state. So we can't just say something is ideological, so it's unimportant. Marx has never implied that ideology is unimportant. Engels, Gramsci is trying to just reinforce the fact that to say that the economy plays a very influential role in our conceptions is not the same as saying that our conceptions are unimportant in the world of politics and so on and so forth. Not at all. So this exaggeration has occurred both by those who oppose Marxism and even by those who claim to be Marxists themselves. It's happened on both sides of the spectrum. So take, for example, Jordan Peterson. Jordan Peterson made it out to seem like Marx is saying that economics determines everything, right? So he's pushing Marx into economic reductionism. So that's really what Gramsci is saying, that that's a caricature of what Marxism. Superstructures are objective and operative in reality. Marx spoke about the solidity of popular beliefs. And when this way of conceiving things has the force of popular belief, this is another phrase from Marx. So when a particular way of thinking about things becomes common sense, that becomes the politics of common sense. And that is a material, real force that you have to contend with when you enter politics to change society. In other words, popular conviction has the same energy as a material force, says Antonio Gramsci. The philosophy of praxis, here again he means Marxism, itself is a superstructure, says Gramsci. It is the expression of those subaltern classes who want to educate themselves in the act of government and who have an interest in knowing all truths. To give you an example, is Martin Luther King Jr.'s famous speech, "I have a dream that one day this nation will rise up, live out the true meaning of its creed. We hold these truths to be self-evident that all men are created equal," has no impact on the economy. You can't say it's derived from the economy, but it animates many social movements, in fact, that are working for civil democratic equality. And the fact that he can pose it in this particular way is very significant. For example, he could have just said, "We want equality for blacks, and we want equality for women, and we want equality for all people," right? People have been making that speech for ages, has had no impact. But when he says it in this way, "I have a dream," why does it resonate with the American public? Because the American public has been brought up on the idea of the American dream. And so when he relates his dream to the American dream, that's a very powerful articulation of how the American dream needs to be changed, or what the real American dream ought to have been, and so on and so forth. You see the point here? That's why he's powerful. That's why he's effective, is because he can do that. What is an erroneous way to understand the superstructure or ideology? Well, first of all, he says, yeah, we all acknowledge that ideology is distinct from the structure. It is asserted that a given political solution is ideological. That means that it is insufficient for changing the structure, although it thinks that it can do so. But on these correct premises is drawn the conclusion that every ideology is pure appearance, useless, stupid. But that's the wrong conclusion to come to. Just because something is the product of capitalism, just because something is the product even of feudalism, doesn't mean that you can just dispense with it and say, that culture was just useless culture. No, what you've got to understand is that he makes the distinction also between organic and arbitrary. Organic ideologies are necessary for a given structure. Arbitrary ideologies only create individual movements and polemics and so on. So first of all, you've got to sift the chaff and the grain, right? You've got to understand that there are lots of ideas in society. Some are truly arbitrary, temporary, and so on and so forth, and can be dismissed. But organic ideas that are central to systems, to social systems, must be treated with greater care. These are relatively permanent. Organic ideology will lead to organic movements that are relatively permanent. And these must be separated from conjunctural and arbitrary ideologies and movements that are occasional, immediate, and accidental. A common error, though, consists in our inability to find the correct relationship between what is organic and what is conjunctural. So what he's now going to show you is that even that which is conjunctural cannot always be dismissed. In the first case, there is an excess of economism or doctrinal pedantry, the overestimation of mechanical causes. In the second, an excess of ideologism, which is the exaggeration of voluntarism and individualistic element. So you can have an exaggeration of ideologism here and an exaggeration of overestimation of mechanical causes when you're looking at these causes. And you've got to stop doing that. You've got to understand the complex interrelationship between organic ideas, organic movements, conjunctural movements, arbitrary ideologies. They come together in complex ways, and we've got to understand them if you want to make real social change. He's a real craftsman. I mean, he's sitting in jail, but you can give him credit that he's a real craftsman. He's explaining to you, if you want to bring about the feminist revolution, if you want to bring about a revolution against extremism, if you want the end of, in Pakistan, you want the end of, I don't know, XYZ, oppression of minorities, how do you do it? How do you convince people? How do you make it happen? He is an architect, an engineer, you could even call him an artist, of how to create, construct social movements in any given context, how to understand them and create them. So to understand and create them, you have to understand the relations of forces. Who's strong? What is the balance of power? We've got to distinguish, he says, between relations of social forces, that is linked to structure, objective, independent of human will, yani the economic relations between classes. Then you've got to look at the relations of political forces. How many people were there at the climate march? Who are the enemies of the climate? How many others went to the climate march? Okay, right? Okay, there you go. You know, who are they? What are their views? How do they convince people that climate is unimportant? You've got to understand that and the mechanics of that. Finally, he says, between classes or between nations is also the balance of force of military. Who's got a stronger military? He says that also plays an important role. So let's go through them. The first one is kind of self-explanatory, so he doesn't really bother with that, which is the economy, right? The second one he goes into, what about politics? What happens in politics? Well, he says in politics, social movements evolve at three different levels. You can divide them into three different kinds of social movements. The first are economic corporate level, which is that people come together for their immediate economic interests. For example, a trade union in one place or a student union. What is that? That is an economic corporate level stuff. Then you don't unite with all students here. You unite only with LUMS students for LUMS demands. Then what if all students combined? He says that would be the economic class level. It would be where you advance common interests of the working class, common interests of the of students, or whatever the case is. But these are still economic interests. You're still not vying for political power. The third stage is the political level. He says formation of political parties to contest for hegemony over other subordinate groups. Now you form a political party of whoever it is that you represent, and then you try to build alliances with others in order to win the struggle. Right? So he says this is the highest level. And then finally he comes to military force. Quite shocking that he's discussing this while sitting in prison. But he does a trick with it. He discusses it, but he doesn't talk about classes anymore. He talks about nations. Because when he talks about nations, then nobody can object. But you can see that he actually means, because his interest is not national war, but class war, right? So he says, independence cannot be won with purely military forces. It requires both military and political military ones. So you've got to combine politics and military in order to win these sorts of struggles. Military is also important, though, he's trying to say. The oppressed nation, he says, but actually what he means is the class, will therefore initially oppose the dominant military force with the force which is only politico-military. You can't have a head-on confrontation with a stronger opponent, okay? It's just stupid. It's not about courage or whatnot. He's trying to say to you, you cannot take on the American military just head-on and say, here I am, rock you like a hurricane. No, you can't do that, right? So what do? You have to have a political strategy. You have to try to destroy the war potential of the dominant nation from within. And you have to compel the dominant military force to thin out and disperse over a large territory, thus nullifying a great power part of its war potential. So you've got to find the right way in which their strategic strength cannot be deployed against you in one go, otherwise you'll be wiped out. So it's like a smaller boxer fighting a bigger boxer. The smaller boxer's got to keep his distance. He can't get in there and just say, all right, I'll take your punch and I'll give you one. No, no, can't do that. He's got to go around him. He's got to maneuver around him. He's got to punch, you know, find the loopholes, etc. Never take a full-on punch from the other side. Yes. So what about economic crisis? In 2008, we had a huge, massive economic crisis. And a lot of times we think that an economic crisis ought to generate resistance against capitalism. But then we see Donald Trump get up. Then we see Boris Johnson come up, and we see Le Pen get up, etc. We see Narendra Modi get up. So what's going on? Gramsci says, it may be ruled out that immediate economic crises themselves produce fundamental historical events. They can simply create a terrain more favorable to the dissemination of certain modes of thought and certain ways of posing and resolving questions involving the entire subsequent development of national life. They create the potentiality that a certain new idea can become popular. But don't make the mistake of thinking that just because Pakistan is going down economically, the left is going to go up politically. That's not the way reality works, he's explained to you. For example, the French Revolution did not occur only owing to endemic poverty, but also conflicts related to class prestige played a very important role in the French Revolution, he says. And you can't dismiss that. Economic crisis can lead to contradictory outcomes, he says. The old society may decide to resist and may ensure itself breathing space by crushing the opposition, or a reciprocal destruction of contending classes, and the peace of the graveyard may be established, perhaps even under the surveillance of a foreign guard. So it's not at all necessary that just because you represent the truth and the poor and the downtrodden, the oppressed, that victory will be yours in any given specific conflict. How do we analyze this? And what's the purpose of our analysis? If we want to change the world, how do we change the world? Gramsci can be, the prison read notebooks can be written, the prison read notebooks, or how to change the world. You know, you could just recall it that, right? How do you change the world? He says, the first purpose of analysis is to reveal the points of least resistance at which the force of will can be most fruitfully applied. I think this is genius, okay? If you're going to try and change anything in society, this is, you should put this on your t-shirt or something. Why? Because you can't attack everywhere and you can't attack everything. Some places you attack and those places are very heavily defended and guarded. And those ideas are very strongly entrenched. Those forces are very strongly entrenched. And all you're going to do by attacking those places is, in fact, you're going to multiply the resistance against you. You're going to make yourself weaker rather than stronger by attacking where you are weak and they are strong. But if you attack some place where they are weak and you are strong, you are on the right moral ground and people support you and say, I don't agree with everything Taimur says, but on this question, you know, competitive federalism is the way to go. Or whatever the case may be. If you attack on that, on the pitch where you have a winning chance, there then you win lots of people who are otherwise not necessarily with you. And that's what Gramsci wants to do. They suggest immediate tactical operations. What suggests it? Your analysis shows where are they strongest, where are they weakest, where do I need to attack in order to win? For example, the women's cause. You tell me, where would you need to attack in order to destroy or undermine patriarchy? What would be the weak point of patriarchy? What point would you attack at which you would gain allies and those who support patriarchy would lose allies? Versus what are the points where if you attack patriarchy on that point, the patriarchs would gain allies and you would lose allies? Those are the things that you need to think about in any movement, whether it's patriarchy or class politics or democratic politics. The point is only to illustrate to you that to win in politics, Gramsci is saying, you've got to attack where the enemy is weak and you are strong. An analysis helps you find that. They indicate how campaign of political agitation may best be launched. What language will best be understood by the masses? What will give you greater and greater support for your cause? To conclude, he says, this whole thing of economism, understanding everything through economics and not having this ability to look at things in this nuanced way, he says, is a legacy really not of Marxism, but of liberalism. Economism is not Marxism, but the direct descendant of liberalism. The state and civil society are one in the sense that they serve the same class. The latter, though, that is, the state, works through coercion, and the former, civil society, works through ideological hegemony. And this is, again, another key point of Gramsci. He says that trade unionism, ka example deta, he says, although it belongs to the subaltern class, to poor people, but the independence and hegemony of the subordinate group is in fact sacrificed to the intellectual hegemony of the ruling class because trade unionism is an aspect of laissez-faire liberalism or laissez-faire capitalism, right? So trade unionism is supposed to restrict the revolt of the working class only to negotiating the wage, whereas what Gramsci wants them to do is to question the wage system, i.e. capitalism itself. To continue, either the problem of emancipation is not considered, or posed in an inappropriate and ineffective form, for example, social democracy, or because of a belief in the possibility of leaping from class or society directly into a society of perfect equality with a syndical economy, it is left completely open. So trade unionism is not a successful subaltern strategy because even though it is a subaltern movement, this is a very cool concept. You can have subaltern movements that don't realize that they are conceding ideological hegemony to their enemy. You can have movements of women who do not realize that, in fact, they are conceding hegemony to patriarchy by, let's say, undertaking a certain slogan, or workers' movements, or whatever the case may be. And Gramsci wants you to be able to sift that and understand where you are ceding essential ground, where you are conceding to your opponent the hegemonic idea. There you are basically in trouble. You're not going to win, even though you may make a very big splash and get your picture on social media, but you will not get what you want. He says this is not how politics works. You cannot be successful if you think in this way. In fact, hegemony, he says, presupposes compromises with other interests. You want your movement to be successful? You've got to compromise with other movements in order to win them as allies in order to be successful. The leading group should make sacrifice of an economic corporate kind without touching the essential. Don't give up on your essential, but nonetheless, make allies, isolate

0: How do you maneuver and convince people that the changes that you want to bring about are good? That always requires, he's saying, compromises and getting into those, even into those institutions that you may or may not necessarily agree with or like. Aside from a strategic vision, what Gramsci is saying is very similar to what Marx and Engels would have also agreed with. For example, Engels writes, according to the materialist conception of history, the ultimately determining element in history is the production and reproduction of real life. Other than this, neither Marx nor I have ever asserted. Hence, if somebody twists this into saying that the economic element is the only determining one, he transforms that proposition into a meaningless, abstract, senseless phrase. To say that everything can be understood from economics is not what we are saying. Similarly, Gramsci continues that economism, which is he also associates with the Italian Socialist Party, makes no distinction between the relatively permanent organic movement and the fluctuating arbitrary movement. It cannot, these are his criticisms, all of these. Economic development is reduced to technical change in the instruments of work. It cannot even examine economic development very well. It is utterly false that people will allow themselves to be moved by considerations of self-interest. And it is entirely true that they are above all motivated by desire for an ardent belief in prestige, something that Max Weber talks about. Prestige and status plays a very important role in our self-image and can play a very, very important role in how we view our position in society and whether or not we revolt or conform to society, and Gramsci's agreeing there. Economism asks the question, who profits directly from the initiative under consideration, and replies with a line of reasoning which is as simplistic as it is fallacious. The one who profits directly are a certain fraction of the ruling class, and then they get into this argument, is Nawaz Sharif benefiting from this, or is Zardari benefiting from this? Whole politics then begins to resolve around a few individuals, which really is what's going on in Pakistan as well. The whole political question becomes around a few individuals and their economic benefits, rather than real questions about what those policies mean for people. Gramsci seems to be describing Pakistani politics perfectly, because that's what we do all the time, right? We only pick on things which we think have benefited those politicians, then we make them into big scandals, and that's the whole thing that politics revolves around. He wants you to look at the social content of the mass following the movement. What function did this mass have in the balance of forces? What is the political significance of the demands presented by the leaders? You examine the conformity of the means to the ends. What do they want? How are they trying to get it? Are the two things working together well? And only in the last analysis, and formulated in the political and not moralistic terms, is the hypothesis considered that such movements will necessarily be perverted and serve quite different ends from those which the mass of the followers expect. You've got to start analyzing the movements for who is in them, what are they doing, what are their demands. Last but not least, he has an aversion to historicism. What is that? The aversion to compromises is based on the iron conviction that there exist objective laws of historical development similar in kind to natural laws, together with a belief in a predetermined theology like that of a religion. Since favorable conditions are inevitably going to appear, and since these, in a rather mysterious way, will bring about palingenetic events, it is evident that any deliberate initiative tending to predispose and plan these conditions is not only useless but even harmful. In other words, we have become anti-planning. We don't want to plan anything because we think spontaneously, history is on my side, the truth is on my side. He says it doesn't happen that way. The strong, those with better strategy, win over those with bad strategy. That's how politics really works. And interestingly, that's very much Machiavelli, right? You've got to know how to play politics. That reference to Machiavelli is very much there also in the writing of Gramsci, you know, saying that you've got to be as smart as Machiavelli wanted you to be in order to make the revolution. I want to end with this beautiful quote. The old world is dying away, and the new world struggles to come forth. Now is the time of monsters. I don't know. Donald Trump, Narendra Modi, whoever you want to put in that category. Thank you.
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Joe Rich is our general manager and editor. I'm David Barsamian. Thank you for listening. We go out with Umide Seher Ki Bata Suno. Listen to the Hope of a New Dawn, an Urdu poem by Faiz Ahmed Faiz of Pakistan, performed by Taimur Rahman and his ensemble, Lal.

0: This is National Native News. I'm Jill Freitas. Petersburg's first traditional canoe in a century recently completed its maiden voyage. A small group of pullers paddled more than 100 miles through southeast Alaska, following the tradition known as Journey, before arriving in Juneau for celebration. KFSK's Olivia Rose spoke with some of the Petersburg's pullers about the experience.
1: Over 200 people, many wearing regalia, are gathered on a sunny afternoon at Auk Recreation Area. 10 canoes are floating near the shore, each taking turns for traditional protocols before landing on the beach. Among them is Petersburg's Killer Whale Canoe, or Keet Yelk in Tlingit. Brandon Ware is the skipper. He shouts an introduction from the water.
2: Good excuse for having us. We're so grateful to be here.
1: The 39-foot fiberglass Tlingit-style canoe is Petersburg's first in a century or so. After introductions, permission is given and all the canoes land on the beach. Dozens of pullers from communities throughout and beyond the region are welcomed ashore. There's singing, dancing, drumming. Friends, family, and loved ones find each other in the crowd. Brandon Ware, the skipper from Petersburg, says arriving feels
2: bittersweet, man. This is the most incredible feeling in the world.
1: Only about 9 pullers signed up to paddle Keet Yelk through Alaska's Inside Passage, including his brothers. Saguch Billy Ware describes the moment as powerful for Keet Yelk and his community. He says coming all this way feels surreal.
3: I've crabbed and I've fished in these waters all the way from Petersburg to Juneau, but being able to take the time and camp on the beach like in Sumdum underneath the glaciers, it was breathtaking, it was amazing, and it really gave you a different perspective on just how tough and durable our people were.
1: The group did a number of traditional landings, like today's, while making stops at villages along the way.
3: We got to do the first official landing for a canoe out of Seekaquan in over 100 years. And I was privileged enough to do the landing introduction and just ask for the permission to be on their land. And that was an incredibly important moment for me.
1: For polar young Duane Gabe Dunham, it was the most memorable part of this journey.
4: They were wonderful hosts, and they fed us every night. And while we were there after dinner, everybody got up and they shared songs and we all danced. People from almost a half a dozen different communities just came together, and it was a really powerful thing to be able to share with my boys.
1: Dunham says he joined this historic paddle from Petersburg so he and his two young sons could learn more about Tlingit culture. There are a couple of other special moments on the 10-day journey that stick out for Dunham too.
4: We were trying to break 6 knots speed in the canoe, and we nearly got there, but we were all paddling at about 110%. And we were working hard, and that's when I broke my second paddle.
1: Gooch Tala Victoria Moore paddled the canoe from Petersburg with her son, the Ha Gooch, Alex, who has autism. Like most of the pullers on Keet Yelk, this was their first canoe journey to celebration.
5: He did great. Just so appreciate everybody helping me bring him to his culture and to celebration, to my homeland here in Juneau, and, you know, making some new connections. So it's just beautiful. Gunashish.
1: Over 100 years, 10 days, and 100 miles later, the journey is complete for the first traditional canoe out of Petersburg. Here's Saguch Billy Ware again.
3: And now we're out of celebration. It's time to hoo-ha.
1: Keet Yelk was shipped home to Petersburg after the ceremony, and the 4-day celebration wrapped up on June 6th. Reporting from Juneau with help from Yvonne Crumry, I'm Olivia Rose.
0: And I'm Jill Freitas.

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9: If you've never heard this show before, we like to celebrate, dissect, and critique arts, pop culture, technology, and life itself from a distinctly old millennial perspective.
10: Ah, yes, our old millennial perspective. It's outdated, it's broken, it's tired, but really it is actually relevant.
9: I think it's right on time. And by the way, you know who else talks about art, technology, politics, life itself? Graduation speeches, commencement addresses.
10: It's a wonderful time of year, is it not? When you feel like you've completed this really huge part of your education and it's going to launch you, and the last people to speak to you are those commencement addressers.
9: To the commencement addressees, the graduating class, they are trying to impart some type of wisdom, which is useful for the future, which is all we try to do on the show week after week.
10: That's our main goal, is to empower you, to make you feel ready to take on each and every day. But a commencement address, it's like a giant bookend. It is this monumental moment when you're receiving, hopefully, your diploma. You're being recognized in front of your friends and family for the accomplishments and the deep study and dedication that you've put forward for the last 4, 6, 8 years, depending on where you are in your education program, the journey that it is.
9: And I would say, because you mentioned old millennial attitudes being outdated, at these specific events, old millennials are probably the youngest commencement speakers you will find. You're getting people with decades of wisdom in some cases, some of it more relevant than others, because times are moving really fast. Times, they are a-changing, and young people need perspectives that are relevant to their real life.
10: Yeah, and I think it's important to give relevancy, but it's also important to give history, because if we don't look back and say, oh, this is how far we've come, then we're kind of missing the relevancy. And again, that's what we try to do here every week, is give you a little bit of history, a little bit of real life situation scenario, and then apply it to how to move forward. So this week, that is what we are here to chit chat about, is the 2026 commencement speakers and whether they're right on the money or a little off the ball.
9: Very off the ball. All of them, though, are just trying to let the graduating classes know this is the time to come forth. Bye. DJ Rap.
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0: That was Come Forth by DJ Rap. 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
1: Or maybe you're tuning into us on kcsb.org. Keep that browser window open and streaming.
0: I love streaming. It is such a moment, such a relevant action of today's times. We are streaming. We are flowing.
1: Well, as old millennials, we do remember a different time where streaming was actually quite challenging. You had to usually download the content you wanted and watch it later, and even that took a while. So we really have come a long way.
0: We used to be more intentional, which I think is the difference here. Today, everything is so automatic, and we're not really considering how something gets from one part of the world to your front door, or how quickly you find the exact thing you've been searching for because of automation. And that's kind of what commencement speakers have been pushing this year, is automation, AI, like appreciate what you have, and like kind of this like really forceful way versus maybe a class that wants to slow down and revert back to an older time.
1: Yeah, well, the ones who are pushing the AI are getting the push back from the graduating class. It's been really heartening as old millennials to see that every time people, whether it's ex-Google CEO Eric Schmidt, big machine record CEO Scott Porchetta, or real estate executive Gloria Caulfield, every time they're like, AI's the future, it's the next industrial revolution, they get loud boos from the graduates, and for good reason.
0: I think the graduating class of 2026 and any class thereafter even recognizes the power of AI, but also the detriment that comes with it. It is not necessarily what we all have subscribed to, even though they may have automatically subscribed you. Mm-hmm. But it really is a challenge to separate these two entities of, you know, your own consciousness and what you want to do in this world with something that is automatically happening without your consent or without you consciously putting in that effort. And I think today's class wants to be the boots on the ground. They want to have their hands dirty. They want to feel the heartbeat of society and relate to one another versus just operating through a screen or a box or some other method of technology.
1: Well, I like that you use the phrase without consent, because that is how these AI mongers operate. Very non-consensual. So like Scott Porchetta of Big Machine Records, I don't know how his name is pronounced. Could be like Porchetta, could be like Porchetta, like a little pork loaf. But he did, without Taylor Swift's consent, resell her original masters over to Scooter Braun, who is a notorious bully in the music industry. And that's kind of what they're doing with AI. It's like, we're going to force this on you. And the message that we've been pounding over and over here on our show is, nothing's inevitable. You have the power to fight back, especially the youth, because you guys set the trend. So the fact that you hate AI, whether it's for environmental reasons, whether it is for the stuff that it does to your brain, this tells us that things are moving in the right direction.
0: I'm so glad you brought in that environmental aspect of AI, because I was having a conversation with some older community members recently, and somebody was asking, oh, what's a good, synonym or another word for such and such? And one of the people in the conversation said, oh, just ask AI. That's what I always do. Conversation came to a screeching halt for those of us that are a little bit more dialed in and know what's up. We're like, why would you do that? You can easily do the same exact search, get the same exact results, and not kill off, 3 to 5 trees in the process. And if you haven't heard this show before, we're big on the environmental importance of upholding that and not draining our environments and our landscape. I mean, we live in such a beautiful place here in Santa Barbara County. Why would you want to harm the environment for the sake of technology or the sake of getting a little tiny bit? Like, I don't even know how to, a bite of information faster, when you really have the autonomy to do the exact same thing that ChatGPT would do. Like, there is this inherent need to be automatic or get there faster, but what does that actually do to A, the environment, and B, to our own brains.
1: Totally. No, and I think we've been enjoying those memes where it's like, oh, you asked chat, I asked, you know, the mystical witch down by the river, or I asked my dog, I asked my friends. Get social with people rather than just retreating to your machine. And to all of the graduating commencement speakers who are getting booed loudly for their AI opinions, maybe you guys should pay a little attention. Serious Rope 12-inch Mix by DeSoto.

0: That was Pay a Little Attention, Serious Rope 12-inch mix by DeSoto. Welcome back to the Old Millennials.
1: Welcome back. Today we are talking about the commencement addresses of 2026, the ones that hit and the ones that flopped.
0: And that's why I like that titling, Pay a Little Attention. Like, it is so obvious to who you're speaking to in 2026, and I think it's hysterical that most of the graduates of this class are booing the commencement speakers because the commencement speakers are not connecting to that audience. They are not paying attention.
1: Specifically the ones lauding AI. Those ones always get booed because graduating classes recognize you're going to take our jobs. You're going to feed us slop. No, we're done with that.
0: I think it's really a disconnect when you say, oh, we're not going to take your jobs, but you're doing it right in front of everybody's eyes. We're kind of living this dystopia right now where you're seeing something and then you're being told something else. And everyone's trying to make sense of this weird connectivity or lack thereof. And for the students of 2026, the graduates rather, they are very keen. They are very aware of what is happening. And the elders, as it were, those that are supposed to, you know, give wisdom, are so out of touch. And they think that they're trying to be hip and cool and connect and let's rap about it, guys. And it's like, no, you guys are missing the mark. We're here to change the world and get us out of this AI slop, as you put.
1: Well, you're talking about big tech gaslighting us, and they would never.
0: No, they do.
1: The ones who are actually leading the charge are, as we expect, the artists, the creative people, like Sean Evans of the hit YouTube show Hot Ones, where they do the Hot Wing Challenge. They have celebrities come in, he asks questions, and then they feed progressively hotter hot wings. He did an amazing commencement address over at the University of Illinois. It reminded us, oh, he's an old millennial, he gets it. He's in the media like us, and he understands to make a career, you really have to pivot as all of this technology is changing so quickly.
0: I mean, that is kind of how the actual Hot Ones happens. Like, the temperature is rising and it's getting more and more intense. And that's because the conversation is shifting. What can you actually hold on to as your audience or your communication styles shift and change? And that's what it's all about, is adaptivity versus AI, which is going to keep shoving stuff down your throat and you have to just gobble it up and be okay with it. No.
1: No, as he points out, it's like you see the interview on the YouTube channel, but he has spent weeks potentially preparing for each guest. That's why he asks such good questions. And it's at this very human level of like, let me listen to your music and really absorb all the lyrics. Or let me watch the highlights of your games or whatever it is that you do. He has got his team behind him that is helping support the work of this channel. And, you know, compared to these big tech people who are like, AI, this is the future, he is willing to be a journalist because that's what he went to school for, was journalism. And now he's found a new venue for that.
0: I think there is a difference between artistry and creativity versus big tech and consumerism and commercialism. And all these commencement speakers this year are really trying to push, lean into AI, just let it happen, don't fight it. And they're missing out on that resistance. The resistance is what really is the calling to graduates. They want to change the world for the better. And it's kind of missing the mark a little bit because they think that we're all just going to conform, graduate and conform. Like, why? Why would I do that? I want to be individual. I want to shape our culture versus just take on what you entities have decided for us. And that's what's interesting about, you know, Hot One guy is he really understands that there is a landscape. There is a molding, an artistry to even a conversation where your mouth is on fire, but you're still trying to hold it down. Like, you have to ebb and flow with life.
1: Well, and he only discovered what he was doing through a lot of trial and error because that's not the type of idea that AI would ever come up with. That is a very human concept that he was able to engineer, just trying to create a space for himself, which, like you said, it's not about conforming and fitting in. There is no roadmap for this. As he says, take life one wing at a time. You just have to be able to take the heat of the situation that you're put in and understand that you may need to adapt. That's really just what to do by the Diggers.

0: That was What to Do by The Diggers. Welcome back, welcome back.
1: Welcome back, and that was off of their album Inside Information EP. Whenever you watch a commencement address at a college, they're giving you a little bit of inside information from themselves.
0: On what to do with your life. I mean, that is the point of these final moments of school. You know, you're getting the last bit of knowledge, the last words of wisdom to send you off onto your journey of the rest of your life. And I think that is where there's some disconnect happening this year in particular, as so many universities have brought in these tech-focused AI-pushing commencement speakers and really throw in the game. I mean, I think a lot of people are getting to their commencement and be like, oh, we're booing people. Oh, because they're not paying attention to what our calling is. And that is where we're really finding some interesting fodder today.
1: AI is basically saying, oh, what to do? Just give it over to a machine and don't think for yourself. Don't be an individual.
0: And that's why I went to school and put myself into such debt.
1: Right? For this free machine to take over my job. No, we appreciate the speakers, most of whom are artists with real world experience navigating a very difficult landscape when they give their advice. So Eric Church, country singer and artist over at UNC Chapel Hill, did a really inspiring speech about the six strings of life, using his guitar as a metaphor for faith, family, partnership, ambition, community, and the self. These things that you have to keep in tune so that you can live well.
0: And those are very specific items, but you can abstract those in a million different ways. And that's what I think a commencement speech should be about. How do you take this information that they're giving you, these last words, and really applying them to your own lifestyle? And you might say, oh, faith. Well, we all have different ways of faith. We all have different modes of processing and connecting to the hardships of life and finding ways through. And that's really, you know, something that we can all hold on to. And same with family and friendships. Like, those are the driving forces that we all live for. Like, what is the point of living and going through this journey if there isn't a partnership or a connection with another human being or plant, animal, you name it, whatever has spirit? So to really apply the pillars of life to something in this very abstract way of like the guitar and the strings, it's beautiful. It allows you to expand your consciousness into how this person is relating life to be. And that's what we're all looking for as we send you off into the world.
1: Well, you can universalize this message in a lot of ways. Like, I think faith mainly means meaning, to not just go for your goals, but be willing to step on anybody in your path to get there, or be willing to have this hyper ambition that money is everything and that you don't care about anyone else or anything else. Family, if you happen to be estranged from your family, and I hope you're not, but if you are, you likely have a chosen family that it means a lot to come back to and feel like you've got your safe space in your home. So whatever your situation is, it's really just being like, rather than going, oh, I'm just going to go for my thing and then 10 years down the line, I will take care of myself. No, you have to be taking care of yourself the whole time. You have to relate to the people you love rather than going into isolation mode, because you do get out of tune if you're too obsessed with one thing or another.
0: Well, and that's kind of, you know, not to bring it back to the AI piece, but because so many commencement speakers have been pushing the AI agenda, that's very much what that speaks to. It very much is, oh, I'll make all of my money and be cutthroat in this way, and then I can relax and savor all that I've worked for. No, like, life is a journey. It is a lifelong experience that you are building up to. And hopefully you can exit this earth in peace. But how does that really relate to if, like, we're all just trying to like fight one another at the very start and we'll do whatever? Like, I guess that is a way of life at one point or another. But most people, I think, especially those graduates of today, are looking for the long-term peace. They're looking for really, how do I build my community? How do I support and give back to the people that have given me or have supported me? So there is this like give and take. And I love that Eric Church really kind of connected art and life and all these different really beautiful things in such a intentional address.
1: And the last thing that he said, which I think is great with regards to the self, is we don't need another cover song in terms of like you as your personality. Like, you are here on earth to be an original. And if we bring it back to AI again, because that is sort of the anti-AI message, it's like AI is just an amalgamation of all the stuff that's existed beforehand, and it's plagiarism, basically. So the question is, are you going to be a plagiarist, a ripoff artist, a thief, or are you going to create something new? You have to have pride and self-respect. Jazz and Groove Vocal Mix by Tactics.

0: That was Pride and Self-Respect, Jazz and Groove, vocal mix by Tactics. Welcome back to the Old Millennials.
1: Welcome back. We're doing a brief overview of our favorite commencement addresses of the season to celebrate the upcoming graduating class.
0: Yes, took stock of a bunch of them. Some were pretty rough, even, what was it, Glendale Community College in Arizona, where they left AI to read people's names, graduates' names, and then it glitched out and couldn't complete the task. Like, why take that job away from a professional speaker? Like, why take that really challenging thing where you're reading somebody's name and usurp that?
1: Well, because they wanted to forget hundreds of people's names and then have to read them manually after the fact, which is a good summary of what AI is in this year of our Lord 2026, is they will do a task badly, and then it is the graduate's job to clean up the work, which is why graduates tend to hate AI, because it's not good.
0: Yeah, I think a lot of older adults think, oh, all these systems are so great and we've spent our entire life's work developing them, which they really haven't. They've just adopted them from younger techies who really don't know what's what. But now they're saying, oh, this is the way of the future. You have to absorb this. You have to eat this slop. And the graduates are saying no. And which brings me to Henry Winkler.
1: Yes, preach.
0: You know, speaking of pride and self-respect, like Henry Winkler, an amazing cultural icon of Americana, 80 years young, you know, he is still out there and preaching what we should all be, you know, living by day to day. And that is, you know, well, his message this year at one of the commencement speeches was give your gift. Like, we all have gifts. We all have this ability, this thing that we're searching for inside of us to share with the world. That's not AI. As you said in the last mic break, like, AI is just an amalgamation of everybody else's stuff, and it's plagiarism at the end of the day. But what is it that you uniquely have to offer? And, you know, Henry Winkler hit it on the nose.
1: Well, he really hit the human elements, which I think are so important. Empathy being one of them. Live and work from your heart. Always be kind and warm. And we both have run across Henry Winkler at various times. You were part of the Gary Marshall Theater, and Gary Marshall gave Henry Winkler his first big break on Happy Days. And then I saw Henry Winkler later when I was a student at USC when his son Max was there. This guy has just been around, whether you know him from Happy Days, whether you know him from The Waterboy, whether you know him from Arrested Development. This guy's always a great presence, and it's because he didn't give up. He believed in tenacity and gratitude and forging his own path. I think his father

0: He's always like this very human, self-kept, deprecating kind of guy. But he just talked about like he's failed so many times. He really struggled in school. And yet when you're at the graduation ceremony, everybody's sitting in the same seats together. That's life.
1: You know, you hit something really interesting there. We're all trying to get perfect grades. We're all trying to hit a certain degree of perfection or acceptance or whatever. And this is a leveling by some entity that doesn't even exist anymore, right? Like the bar was set by somebody, and that's the bar that we all have to play by. When really, if you move to the beat of your own drum, you're more likely to succeed. You know, you're more likely to find that calling, that gift, as Mr. Winkler put so beautifully. But like, we're all trying to ascend to this unique place of being and not all become AI. We're not all trying to be the same. And that's what AI does, is here's the same answer. Here's the average of this. Here's what we've scraped the internet, which used to be a place of uniqueness. Actually, they're just averaging out information that we don't even really know is all that factually true, because the internet was bore from people making web pages, right?
0: Yeah, and usually sharing the wrong information in many cases.
1: Exactly. So it's a really interesting playbook to try and all become the same, when really the goal here is to become unique and individualized.
0: If anything, class of 2026, we would say that AI proves that perfection, quote unquote, is actually really boring. It's really basic. It's really ugly. And that you should embrace your differences so that you can make an impact. CJ Rolo Remix by DJ Skryker.

0: That was Impact CJ Rollo Remix by DJ Stryker. Welcome back to the old millennials.
1: Welcome back. That was a real punch right there, a little bit of Impact. Good energetic way to send you off today.
0: Yeah, I mean, the point of today is, like every day, you know, sending you with good messaging. That is what commencement and graduation season is all about, is to send you on your way and have words of wisdom that you can look back to and say, oh yeah, that was a core mindset for me.
1: Whether it's Henry Winkler saying, you know, have empathy, share your gift, whether it's Eric Church saying, you know, keep your life in tune, like it's a guitar, whether it is Sean Evans of Hot Ones saying, take things one wing at a time and be able to handle the heat. All of these messages are very human and very respectable compared to anybody who is pushing AI on you. They deserve to be booed as loudly as you possibly can.
0: And if you happen to be in an audience where there's a lot of booing, take note, pay attention.
1: Love that about the internet age. They're like, we're used to giving you instant feedback. Here it is. We hate AI. And that is the message of 2026.
0: Listen, that's all the time we got today.
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5: Welcome to 2026 Talks, where we're following our democracy in historic times.
6: Most importantly, we have a deal that Iran will never have a nuclear weapon, which was the whole purpose of what we had to go through to get this. So it's a very big thing.
5: Although President Donald Trump is again touting a peace deal with Iran, calling it a, quote, great settlement, Tehran is not confirming the agreement. Trump also pulled back from a series of threatened strikes on Iranian oil facilities and civilian infrastructure again. Along with reopening the Strait of Hormuz, he says the deal would commit Iran to dismantling its nuclear sites and not enriching uranium for 15 to 20 years. Stocks rose and oil fell on the news, but traders still seem cautious that the war may reignite. The House failed to pass a short-term reauthorization of FISA Section 702 after most Democrats and several Republicans voted against it. House Speaker Mike Johnson blames Democrats for letting the program lapse for the first time in nearly two decades.
7: On April 29th, we passed a three-year extension of the FISA national security law. It has been sitting over in the Senate, and because the Democrats in the Senate are playing political games as well, they're unable to pass it.
5: The surveillance law lets federal agencies collect huge amounts of communications, mostly from foreigners' devices. Section 702 lets them pull communications by U.S. residents out of that dragnet with few controls. Critics want that to require a warrant, and House Minority Leader Hakeem Jeffries says Democrats voted against it specifically because of Trump's nomination of Bill Pulte to be the acting National Intelligence Director.
8: In the middle of sensitive negotiations to reauthorize surveillance authority, which they knew were challenging, Donald Trump decides to toss a hand grenade into the middle of those negotiations to blow them up because Donald Trump decided he wants to elevate Bill Pulte.
5: The White House may withdraw Pulte's name since Trump nominated New York U.S. Attorney and former Securities and Exchange Commissioner Jay Clayton to be the next full-time DNI. Clayton has no national security experience, a requirement for the position, but the nomination has calmed the waters in Congress. The New York Times is reporting the Justice Department is following up on Trump's baseless claims of voter fraud by seeking more power over how states run elections. And the paper says the Postal Service wants to block mail-in voting in states resisting White House demands on absentee voting. A new report says online hate has only gotten worse in the last year. The Center for Countering Digital Hate found after Facebook parent company Meta relaxed the site's rules on harassment and violent language last year, threats targeting members of Congress from both parties ballooned. Imran Ahmed with the center says one solution is for people to police themselves.
9: We have to look ourselves in the face and say, well, is this the country that we want for ourselves? Because every time we threaten or terrorize a politician out of office, our democracy dies a little bit.
5: As the Defense Department seeks a record $1.5 trillion budget, Air Force leaders are separately seeking team $350 million for missile defense through budget reconciliation. Republican Senators Mitch McConnell and Susan Collins say a third reconciliation bill isn't an option. They say the DOD was taking a risk trying to secure funding this way. I'm Edwin J. Vieira for Pacifica Network and Public News Service. Find our trust indicators at publicnewsservice.org. Hey, how are you?
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1: Entertainment, from music to sports to news. The show is live from KCSB, and I am DJ Fraser, your host. This week we have a very, very, very special show that I've been excited about for a while. I've been teasing it on both this show and my other show on Mondays, Sound Shapers. We had a guest in to the studio yesterday, Phil Elverum of Mount Eerie, also known for his work with the microphones and collaborating with a ton of different musicians, from his time in D+ to his time in Old Time Religion. He's just kind of a legendary figure for non-commercial radio stations and kind of in like the whole indie scene. So he played about 40 minutes of Mount Eerie tunes, including some songs that he had never played before ever. So this will be the first time that we're going to get to hear some of these. So I'm really excited about that. And then we have a short interview kind of throughout. And kind of the whole reason that I wanted to bring in Phil is because we are in the middle of our fun drive. If you haven't been listening to the station over the past couple days, we're doing our annual fun drive. This year it's happening from the 18th to the 27th. And we as a station are really just trying to reinforce the values that we hold dearest to ourselves. We pride ourselves as an educational, non-commercial station. We like to highlight DIY art. And I think Phil Elverum is just a perfect example of that. He embodies our station's ethos, and it's really special to be able to share his music and some of his thoughts with all of you. So without further ado, we're going to kick in to some of the set, and I'll be back in a little bit to talk more about what the station means to me and sort of what we do for having artists on air, because it's kind of it can be an underlooked part of the station that I really want to highlight. Once again, you're tuned into KCSB FM during our fun drive, and we are about to check out some Mount Eerie tunes. Enjoy, everybody. I'll talk to you soon.

Hi, everyone. Thanks for being here. The song is called, it's new, it's called, I Reject the Empire in the Forest in Ecstatic Stillness, reading Wang Wei's Laughing Lost in the Mountains, No One Texts Me.

Thanks. This one is called Midwinter Along the River at the End of the United States with a Baby.

0: Thanks.
1: Thank you, Phil, for joining us today. Really awesome performance. It meant a lot to us just to have you here, especially during our fun drive. Really special. You mentioned during your performance that this was your first time performing a good chunk of those songs. What's that experience like, taking something that had been private for such a long time and finally introducing it to the world?
2: Yeah, I haven't played a show in 9 months or something longer, since last June. Yeah, because I had a baby. So I've just been in baby mode and then writing a few songs and playing them, not even, like, I kind of mumble them when I'm working on them in the house with the family. I don't know why I want to keep things private when I'm working on them. So today was the day I just played them in front of strangers. It's scary. I don't know why, though. It's just like, I'm proud of these things, and I know that the strangers that are listening are kind people. So I don't know where the nervousness comes from.
1: Mm-hmm. Is there any sort of like mental ramping up that you have to do in the months or weeks prior to a show?
2: Not really mental, more just like, I haven't taken this long of a break ever, or maybe in a long time from playing shows. So it's more physical, like rebuilding my guitar calluses, mm-hmm. and remembering how to play chords and stuff. So I've been playing guitar a lot lately, just to get back into it. But mentally, I don't really get nervous or stage fright in a big way.

How's it going, everybody? You have been listening to Mount Erie, who came in and performed live here at KCSB just yesterday at noon. It's a super exciting event around the station, but maybe equally as exciting as the fact that we are in the midst of our annual fun drive. And I wanted to spend a little break here just talking about the station before we get back into more Mount Erie. We have a ton more to dive into after this. But I am a fourth year now in college, and KCSB has always just been a part of my college experience for the past few years. It started off as a place for me to just explore music and find community. I made some really cool friends just talking about music and listening to the station and going to a bunch of free events that we have here. But as time's gone on, and now I have a job at KCSB as the assistant engineer, it's given me a lot of other really cool, kind of more like career-oriented opportunities, just like having the authority to bring in Phil Elverum for a set yesterday, and getting to teach my volunteer committee has been just a really meaningful experience to me. And I think just reflects the educational side of KCSB. Not only have I learned a lot, but I've gotten to have the cool position of being able to teach others everything that I know about audio engineering and fixing tech and doing live in studios and stuff. Typically, this show I'll be joined by my engineering committee, but they turned up yesterday. We had about half a dozen of them who were helping out with the Mount Erie set and got a chance to work with him and get the gear set up, and they do mixing stuff. It's a really fun experience. 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If you dial 805-893-2424, that's 805-893-2424. 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But I'm not going to spend too long of a time talking here. Phil Elverum is waiting to get back in and we can continue with his performance. But I appreciate everybody for listening. 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So yeah, let's get back into Mount Erie. 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This is live from KCSB. 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Enjoy.

Thanks. This one's called Dragon. I wonder if I could say what it's about without going on and on. It's short. It's the way I would say what it's about is would take way longer than singing it. Okay, it's about, I used to live in this town that had a military, Air Force base nearby, and so they would fly their really loud jets overhead frequently, like deafening. You guys ever lived under military jets? Have you guys ever lived in an imperialistic, militaristic nation state? it was just part of life. I grew up in this town. And they would usually do it when there was low cloud cover. And so you couldn't see them, you would just hear them. And so I started thinking, what if I could get my mind to, not in like a only think good thoughts type of way, but what if I could get my mind to not assume that they're jets, even though, duh, they're jets, but to think if it was to tap into my like ancient times brain and be like, they're dragons. Or who knows what. And that idea of not, that kind of like Zen idea of not naming the thing that you experience, hearing the sound and letting it just be the sound itself rather than labeling it. Like a dog barks over there and you don't think dog, you just hear the sound. So yeah, I was trying that. And then I was thinking about how little babies are really into tractors often, or like school buses or machines, large things. And how that is probably that same thing of touching back into the ancient times brain and when we were fascinated by the largest moving thing on our landscape, which was like a woolly mammoth maybe, and it's maybe there's some connection there of like a little kid looking at a bulldozer and being like, wow, and then picturing tens of thousands of years ago another little kid looking at a woolly mammoth and thinking, wow. So I was doing that too, and then thinking of dragons in that same wow kind of way and trying not to assume anything. And then I made this song. I went on and on about it. Oops.

0: What was the writing process like for these songs specifically, especially in just such like a family-oriented part of your life?
1: Yeah. We have a new baby, and then we have an 11-year-old daughter. And when she was a baby, it was the same thing, where part of having a baby, there's a lot of built-in just like patience and walking around with a baby carrier on and like trying to get them to nap. That's the writing process. It's just like having to walk slowly out of the house. It's been, and just like having to do the work in your own mind, because you can't do it with your body. So yeah, I wrote with the baby sleeping on me. It's the best, actually. It's very productive, and it makes me in the mind frame of like thinking about the future beyond me in a deep way, and like, what is there to even say about life? It takes me out of the like momentary concerns of my own little problems.
0: That's great. I also saw, I was just reading through some of your Substack posts, and you said that you were like working on some kind of construction projects, like building a sauna and stuff.
1: Totally, yeah. That's what I did during the pregnancy, was built a sauna for my own enjoyment.
0: A year and a half ago, one of our programmers did an interview with over Zoom with Carl Blau. And there was a quote from his interview that talked about you, and I just wanted to get your perspective of this. The programmer asked him about performing shows down in the 805 in the Santa Barbara area, and he said, "The shows were really off the hook. They were energetic and crazy. Kyle Field of Little Wings and Phil Elverum and I in 2002 were playing at, you guys were playing at a location called the Pink Mailbox, and he said that everyone was running back and forth from the side of the rooms and stuff. Do you remember performing that show?
1: That tour was, the name of our tour was the Golden Shoulder Tour. So it was the three of us, Carl and Kyle from Little Wings and me. And it was the wildest tour I've ever been on. It was very like Kerouac-ian, like young men being obnoxiously confident and boisterous. It was, 2000, did he say two? That sounds about
0: two,
1: right.
0: Yeah. Do you have like a greater connection to the Santa Barbara or 805 area besides coming through here to play shows?
1: Not really beyond that. I guess like my cousin went to school here, it was that Pink Mailbox house. This lifelong friend, Candace, is the one that lived there and put on the shows, and we just kept coming back. I did play when, after she graduated and moved away, was there a place called The Hideaway? I played in Goleta at least once after that. I can't remember, but it's been a while since that, since it's been a regular tour stop. I don't know what to do. I have a lot of songs I could play, but I don't know how to pick. Let's keep going randomly.

0: Also, last year, you released a collaborative experimental, you called it a record for drone-poisoned metalheads with Errington Dionysio. What was that experience like, and do you find the sounds that you tap into during your collaborative projects, do they ever seep into your solo stuff?
1: Definitely. Yeah, that record, it's just drone. It's me doing this gong drone, and then Errington is a horn player, and he sort of playing along with that drone. And they're not separate things. I guess my more experimental stuff does kind of get corralled into more song-shaped things with words. But that specific drone of this gong invention I made with a subwoofer and a contact mic was the basis of this album, Sauna, that from 2014. And that's when we actually recorded that thing. I just sat on the recordings for a long time and released them last year. But yeah, it's all kind of the same thing. And I don't want to take advantage of people's attention and patience too much by releasing too much experimental noise stuff, but I love it. I love making it and listening to it.
0: Did anything change in those 10 plus years that you were sitting on the recordings, like with the audio itself, or was it more of just waiting for the right time that you felt ready to release it?
1: Yeah, I don't know why it took that long. I do know why. My life got crazy and it was busy and working on other stuff, but I knew it was there, like in my back pocket. Got a lot of things in my back pocket, actually.

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You have been tuned in to KCSB FM in Santa Barbara, 91.9 on your dial or kcsb.org to listen worldwide on our web stream. We have been listening to a very beautiful Mount Erie set. Phil Overham came in yesterday and performed for us. We had a small audience of 20-ish KCSB community staff, volunteers, and programmers. And it was just a very special, intimate moment. We've been going through it's a bit of an uncertain chapter in the station's history right now. Maybe you've heard some programmers talking about our upcoming move to Embarcadero Hall, and we're kind of grappling with the logistics and, like, both the logistic and emotional baggage of moving out of the building that we're in now. So there's just a lot of stuff going on. We're also, of course, going through Fun Drive right now, which will be happening up until next Friday. And I just wanted to come on and remind you, if you've been appreciating this Mount Erie set, you should call in and leave a donation. The support helps, especially right now, amidst all this kind of uncertainty with the station and the move and everything. So you can call in 805-893-2424. 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We have a bunch of premiums, including merch, tickets, vinyl, a ton of really cool gifts. This performance, once again, very special to have Mount Erie in, and I just wanted to thank him. If he's listening to this, just thanks for coming in, Phil. It was a really fun time. All the volunteers, I think, learned a lot, and it's just been really fun getting to mix these files and put them out for everyone to hear. And once again, if you're just tuning in, some of these songs that he performed, I think most of them were at the beginning of the set, but the first time he'd ever played them for any audience, which is just really special. It feels like a huge honor to be the kind of the guinea pig test subjects for these songs, and we really love them. So we're going to kind of finish off this show. We've got two more songs, two microphone songs that he played at the very end that I'm excited to get into. Once again, I am DJ Fraser, the DJ and host of the show, and you're listening to Live from KCSB, where every week we either bring in a live guest to do a set or we remix shows from our archive of over 100 live in studios going back to 2018. So you can always tune in to find some cool, fresh, live, dynamic sounds on air. And I do hope, moving forward, to kind of make this performance the beginning of bringing in some more kind of DIY, non-commercial

cons of music. And I hope we can keep doing stuff like this in the future. 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So yeah, let's kick things out. 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Enjoy.

two more songs. Is that the right amount of time to play on the radio? Okay. This one is called I Felt My Size.

Good afternoon, everybody. You are tuned in to KCSB-FM in Santa Barbara. My name is Parker, and the show you are tuned into is Slow Days, 91.9 on your radio dial or kcsb.org if you choose to stream us on the web. The show you just heard before us was a re-airing of a live-in-studio performance done from the microphones, Phil Elverum of the microphones, as well as Mount Erie and numerous other projects, came and visited us here at KCSB right under Stork Tower on UCSB's college campus, and our assistant engineer DJ Frazier had the pleasure of engineering, interviewing, and hosting him. So if you liked that performance, if you got a chance to catch any of it, I recommend checking out KCSB's YouTube channel. We got a whole bunch of live performances up on there, including Phil Elverum. So if you're curious, there you go. On today's episode of Slow Days, there is a whole bunch of cool recordings I want to show you guys. A mixture of more upbeat and drone-y kind of noise songs. On Slow Days, typically, we explore songs kind of in that vein, just with like a following thread of noise across any genre that we might look at, whether it be jazz, rock, electronic, ambient, funk, whatever it might be. And there's a variety of those genres present on today's show. I guess within the genre of noise music, not even really a genre, but just the category of noisy music, I would say this is more kind of like a washed out noise, if that makes sense. We got a couple songs on the latter half of today's show where they aren't necessarily noisy in the sense where it's like a noise pedal on an electric guitar, but there's just like a wash of noise that kind of is covering the track. And I'm really excited to get into those. But the first one we're going to hear is called Structure and Form from Crescent. This song came out in the early 2000s, in 2003 to be exact. And this one isn't, I would say this is the more, the jazzier side of things. It's very slow. I say jazz just because there's like a saxophone in it. It doesn't necessarily make it jazz, but it's just the first word that my mind jumped to. But it kind of has like a little swing on the drums, and there's like a wailing saxophone where the kind of strange, like abrasion comes from, and then his vocals are very slow and quiet. So I guess keep that in mind while listening to this song. It's a really good one. I like it a lot. So thank you for tuning in to KCSB FM in Santa Barbara. Again, my name is Parker, and this is Slow Days. Here is Structure and Form from Crescent.

Hello, everybody, and welcome back. Once again, you are tuned in to KCSB in Santa Barbara, 91.9, or KCSB.org on your computer, phone, whatever you use to access the World Wide Web. My name is Parker, and this show right now from noon up until 1 p.m. is Slow Days. We are looking at strange cross threads of noise, spanning genres of music, and we're gonna dive into some more very soon, but the ones that we just heard I will recap right now. You just listened to Radios Appear from Hydroplane, coming from Selected Songs 1997 to 2003. Before that was Two by Francis Plain off of Rural Objects. And the first one was Structure and Form from Crescent from their album By the Roads and the Fields. The compilation Selected Songs 1997-2003 just compiled a bunch of early Hydroplane songs. It's a group made up of members primarily from the band, The Cat's Meow, which is a classic twee band. They have a lot of, they were very, very influential in the kind of dreamier side of twee music. They really combined the sounds of dream pop with the light, airy sound that was coming out of twee music at the time. So it's comprised of Carrie Bolton, Andrew Withicom, and Bart Cummings. And they have a handful of albums, spanning from when the Cat's Meow initially disbanded up until the late mid 2000s or so, and yeah, I really liked this song because it kind of combined that that playful kind of vocal style that the lead vocalist uses a lot in the Cat's Meow songs, but there was a creeping kind of distortion and noise, almost like a white noise that was taking hold of the song, and there was still like a very lively drum beat and very pleasant vocals, but there was this creeping gloom in the background that I think added a cool layer to the song. And yeah, they have a lot of cool songs on this release and just in general that kind of have that same sort of feeling. I really liked the song International Exiles as well. It has a similar sort of drum beat to the one we just heard. So yeah, Hydroplane, pretty cool. I recommend checking them out. Right before that was Two by Francis Plain off of the album Rural Objects, which came out not too long ago from 2019. It was a kind of a cool sort of keyboard guitar experiment. He distorts his instruments a lot, so they kind of take on a new feel. And I just really liked that kind of like soloing work he was doing, just going up and down the scale. I thought it was really cool. And yeah, this album is named after a poem that Francis Plain really liked, and it's kind of a long one. It's called Rural Objects, but I discovered it for the first time when looking into this guy, so definitely a cool one. I can read off the first section from Rural Objects. Wasn't there some way in which you two understood about being there in the time as it was then? A golden moment, full of life and health. Why can't this moment be enough for us as we have become? And there's kind of like a cool existential kind of wondering in that poem, I think, and he captures that feeling in an interesting way in his album. So if you're into kind of strange electronic experiments that are still somewhat palatable, then I definitely recommend checking this album out.
And the first song we heard was Structure and Form from Crescent, from the 2003 album By the Roads and the Fields. And this band is primarily two brothers from England, Matt Jones and Chris Locke. Matt Jones and Sam Jones, sorry, but other folks have come and gone throughout the band's runtime. Members have ranged from other bands such as like Movie Tone and Flying Saucer Attack, two bands that I've played on the show previously. So it's pretty cool to kind of to discover groups and artists that have played in groups or performed with other bands that I've played previously on this show. It's kind of a cool feeling. And I said initially that there's a saxophone in this track. I still believe it's a saxophone, but there's a chance it's also a clarinet. And I was having trouble identifying it because it didn't necessarily have the same sort of kick that a saxophone has, but it sounded much deeper than a clarinet, I believe, would sound. But I don't know, maybe he just blended it in really well to the song. He was kind of doing all sorts of crazy things with it. It was a very kind of low energy kind of song. There was a kind of slight swing to it, a little bit jazzy, I said initially, just because of the instruments that were present, but it really had a lot of space rock influence, I would say. But yeah, those were the three songs we just listened to. I got a handful more for you all, so stay tuned and strap in. This is KCSB FM. Up next is My Wicked, Wicked Ways from B Queen, and it is probably the only truly drone song I'm going to play on today's show, so stay tuned.

Hello, everybody, and welcome back. This is KCSB FM in Santa Barbara. My name is Parker. This is Slow Days on 91.9. You just heard In Iron Light by Hood from The Cycle of Days and Seasons, Tamu by Papa M from Whatever Mortal, and My Wicked, Wicked Ways from Bee Queen off of Onlyness. The most recent song we heard from Hood they're a cool kind of English post-rock band. I've played them on this show before, and they kind of range in sound a lot. This one we just heard was definitely more dreamier and kind of a little more of an audio experiment than some of the other songs we've heard from them before. They range from kind of more rock inspired songs to something a little more ambient or electronic. This one sounded pretty nocturnal, which I think is kind of cool. There was a lot of crazy effects on the percussion that they were using. It sounded really almost underwater, I think, which was a cool effect to add on it. And yeah, it was just kind of toned down and fuzzy in a cool way. This album came out in 1998, and there's a lot of cool songs on it that sound pretty similar to the one we just heard, so I recommend checking it out if you liked what you heard. That was The Cycle of Days and Seasons from 1998. And right before that was Tamu by Papa M. Papa M has performed in a variety of bands, most well known for his work with the post-rock group Slint, and he's also just played with people like the Four Carnation, Tortoise, King Kong, Stereolab, Interpol, Yeah. He has a wide range of sounds and monikers. He's also performed under the name Ariel M, which I believe I've played on this show as well. So yeah, he just encompasses, he has a wide body of work, and this album that we were just checking out a song from, called Whatever Mortal, came out in 2001. It has a very strong acoustic element to it. We heard that in this song. It was just vocalist, purely instrumental. There was a cool organ that came in near the end. I really liked that a lot. The organ is my favorite instrument. And there was kind of a lo-fi quality to his guitar strumming. It sounded a little bit like raw and jarring, which I think is cool. But yeah, that was Tamu from Papa M. And then right before that was My Wicked, Wicked Ways from Bee Queen from the album Onlyness. And that album came out in the early 2000s, 2002 to be exact. The first half of it was kind of like a down-tempo electronic sort of recording with these occasional kind of spoken word elements of a woman talking. And then there was these very sparse and quick drum sections, and then about halfway through the song it kind of just descended into a droney electronic noisy sort of thing. And I really liked that part a lot. I really like when those really really long droning tones are layered over each other like was done here. So yeah, that was My Wicked, Wicked Ways from Bee Queen. Up next is The Ballad Dreams from Madrigal, or Madrigal. So thank you for tuning in to KCSB FM in Santa Barbara. My name is Parker. This is Slow Days. We're nearing the end of the episode, but I still got a couple more songs for you, so stay tuned, and I'll talk to you again soon.

that if it wasn't for hope, the heart would break. Beware of the friend who becomes a master. The best weapon

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том, что было и чего

Hey everyone, and welcome to 91.9 KCSB FM in Santa Barbara. You're tuned into Fly on the Wall, which is usually usually hosted and programmed by someone else, but they're out of town this weekend, and I'm filling in. My name is DJ Jess Elijah, and I have kind of a wild assortment of music to play for you guys today. We have a committee here at KCSB known as the Music Review Committee and also the Library Committee, and it's always a lot of fun getting to go to these meetings and listen to brand new, good, unheard music. And we filter through it and describe it and kind of break it down to see if it fits for our library here at KCSB, based on, you know, our standards for non-commercial, independent, community radio. And we always are looking for music that'll give a new perspective into different genres or scenes or communities to kind of expand our reach and understanding and community of music that we broadcast here. So I've been going to Music Review Committee for the last 3-4 quarters here at UCSB consistently, and I've gotten to contribute a lot to what's been added to the library and what's not added. But I wanted to kind of take a second for this episode, since it's not my show, and usually it's like an eclectic show where everything's kind of played anyways, but I figured I might as well take this as an opportunity to play a little bit of what everyone at KCSB has to offer based on what we add to our library. So I got some music that I read through a lot of these little labels and tags. I read through all of them, but I also just kind of pulled them at random, trusting in my gut what the community here at KCSB has listened to and reviewed and has to offer. So this is coming from everyone here at KCSB, really. It's all of our new adds to the music library. And I just got like a huge stack of stuff that looks interesting. Some of these I recognize as ads that I've brought in that I really liked and I'd like to share with you guys. But they're also from everyone here at KCSB, and they're also reviewed by people here at KCSB and added to the library. So it's kind of like a laundry list of music that we have. And at some point it'd probably get played on the air, but might as well play some of it for you guys today. And to give a little bit of background about me, because you might as well hear some of that before I ramble on for the rest of this show. I hosted a show here at KCSB called The Doldrums, which was a surf and skate show. And I always kind of would talk about that in my programming. But I would also do some unique things like give the surf forecast. And right now, since it's early summer, it's actually a pretty unique time for the swell and the waves. So I'll probably give you guys the surf forecast a little bit later in the show, just to kind of update everybody before we head into the weekend. If you are interested in heading to the beach, it's going to be a beautiful weekend. So I recommend you get out there, and I'll give you guys the forecast so you know when and where to go. I also will just kind of break down the music as we go for you guys and talk about it and what makes it interesting. But some of these are going to be the first time I'm listening to them too. Like I said, we're just kind of dig into the library here and see what comes up. And this first album kind of piqued my interest because it has a really cool album cover. It's kind of like this trippy chromatic colorscape, like an oil painting, but zoomed in really closely. It's a band called Minor Moon and their album The Light Up Waltz. And what's written on the sleeve for this album is a psychedelic, nice, acoustic, soft vocal harmonies. Very laid back, soft and calm. Feels like you're floating in the ocean. So that piqued my interest because I'm always trying to feel like I'm floating in the ocean. And the track they're going to focus on is actually the first one off the album. It's what's been recommended on the sleeve of the CD. So we're just going to kind of go with that. And I think usually a
that's a good place to start. Anyways, so I'm going to pop this one in for you guys. And after that, I'll play some more music. And we'll slowly dig into the rest of this stack that I got here. And then I'll give you guys the surf forecast. And then we're going to have another segment of the show where I'm basically just going to play some music from local bands that have pulled through KCSB or IV or the Ventura area that I got to chat with and listen to their music. And I also think they're doing some pretty awesome stuff. So I'll play some of that too. But without further ado, let's just get right into it. This is the band Minor Moon with their song Cracking Glass off of their album The Light Up Waltz. And I hope you guys enjoy. We'll get it going for you in a second.

0: All right. Yeah, so you just heard the song Cracking Glass by the band Minor Moon. That was pretty vibey. I liked it. It was a bouncy little indie track. And then, sorry for the little abrupt break in the music, but I just want to say congratulations to Sarah Baldwin for graduating. She just walked earlier today, and she came in the studio to show her family around the station, so shout out to her. She's one of the awesome programmers at KCSB, and she also runs the library committee, which is kind of also the focus of today's show. So thank you to her, and congratulations for graduating.
1: Thank you.
0: next up, we got a band called Lost Fire. This is actually a Chilean rock band, and this is one of the first CDs that I reviewed for KCSB and brought into the station. Something about it just really, like, I really liked it. It reminded me a lot of kind of like those song breaks that would happen in between Parts Unknown with Anthony Bourdain. And something about that just really stuck out, especially the fact that it's like a Chilean rock band, and the cover is absurd. It's these two astronauts having a barbecue on the moon, and they're wearing, like, you know, parkas, and I'm pretty sure one of them has an ice cold beverage in their hand, if you know what I mean. And yeah, it's like a road trip album that also gets really exciting at times. And I don't know, it really is drivey. I put Collision of Chilean and American Rock, Drivey Vibes, Route 66 Road Trip with Cultural American Scenic Attributes. And I think you guys are really going to enjoy it. And hopefully you add this to your road trip albums. And while I'm here in the studio, if anyone wants to call in or, you know, tell me how their day is going, if you're listening from anywhere in the world right now or somewhere by the beach, just let me know how the waves look where you are. Or if you just want to call in and tell me a joke, that'd be awesome too, and I'll tell you one back. You can call in at 805-893-2424, and I'll be here in the studio. But yeah, without further ado, this is the band Lost Fire, and we are going to play their focus track that I recommended, number 9. So hope you guys enjoy.

Hey everyone, and sorry about that. I think CD might have got a little choked up in that that last track, but I like that song. Wow, it's a bummer. Everything's okay, don't worry. We'll get back to it. Anyways, that track was the second track off of the album Yo-Yo XNO. Or it might be 2-0. I think it's Yo-Yo, and then the album name is XNO. But yeah, that was their song, Without You, parentheses, the phone song. And I don't know, it was kind of giving, like, kind of like old school doo-wop-y vibes, but with a modern indie, kind of eclectic take on it. Interesting vocals, I liked it. And a drivey beat overall. The review that we had for that was pretty standard rock beat, simple drums, but satisfying, unique nasal, throaty vocals that sound bad in a charming way, voice with emotion. And I agree with that. I like it. It's not something I'd add to my playlist. Before that, we had the album Rocket Ship, or the band Rocket Ship, with their album A Certain Smile, A Certain Sadness, and we played the first track off that album. Which, unfortunately, I don't think they really have the names of the tracks on the sleeve. But there is a cool little bit of, like, poetry on the inside, I'd say. And I like that. But yeah, Rocket Ship. And then, of course, before that, Lost Fire. And I played their song, which is one of my favorites, Taka Taka Ta. And I like that band, and I like that song, and I think that someday I'm going to try to get out to Chile, and hopefully I can find them there. I have a funny little lineup for you guys next. This next band is called Bug Club. The Bug Club. And the name of the album is On the Intricate Inner Workings of the System. And the label that we wrote for this is Sub Pop, Funny and Erratic. Totally buggy. Sign me up for the Bug Club. Loved. So we're gonna play the recommended track off that, which is track number 4. And unfortunately don't think they have the track names. Oh wait, they do. It's on the back. It's just kind of hard to read in here. Yeah, so track 4, we're gonna play Best Looking Strangers at the Cemetery. And I hope you guys enjoy this. We got more music on the way. And like I said earlier, I'll get into playing some bands that I've either played live here at KCSB that I got to be here for, or that I've heard live around town that were pretty good. So, without further ado, this is The Bug Club. Hope you guys enjoy it.

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You're listening to 91.9 KCSB FM in Santa Barbara. And this is the radio show Fly on the Wall, which is usually hosted by DJ Radar. But fortunately, I'm here. I'm DJ Just Elijah. But I'm filling in for DJ Radar because they are out of town for the weekend. And we've been kicking it with some music from the KCSB library. So what you're listening to now is music that's been listened to, reviewed, discussed, and added to the KCSB library by the entire KCSB community. And technically what that means is that you're getting a taste of everyone's music here at KCSB. So this is a little bit of everyone: programmers, volunteers, community members, local bands, and more. And I'm just kind of picking a few that sounded interesting. A few of my ads are in here as well, and we're just kind of going through it. You just listened to the band Marinero with their album La La La, and the track off that album, the first one, La La La, was kind of an indie Latin rock style band, and it kind of felt a little synthy in the beginning, a little synth poppy, and I really enjoyed that band. It definitely had notes of Latin rock in it, as well as the normal indie core stuff. Before that, you listened to the band Billboard Heart, off their album Deep Sea Diver, with their track, I believe we listened to the fourth track off that album, which would be 1, 2, 3, 4, Shovel, which actually makes sense because that was like the first thing they said. But I like that band. What we wrote down for that was Boy Genius meets Bikini Kill, addictive, cathartic, and explosive. I always like when the reviews have a reference band on there. Kind of makes it fun and imaginative to kind of think about where the song's going to go and then either be pleasantly surprised or find a new favorite. And then before that, I wanted to play this one because it said that it was an experimental country sound unique to the rock genre, which I found kind of new and fun. I've been getting into like the alt country scene recently. Some unknown bands, some big names out there. But it's really fun. I think it's weird. It's like fourth wave, new wave, alt country, but it's still indie, and it's not exactly, you know, country to the true sense, because it's definitely been changed and marked up and you know, moved around over the years, but a lot of the core aspects of like old folk music and country music are still present in a lot of the alt country coming out today. So I wanted to check this one out, and I say this actually kind of sticks more to like country than the alternative country, so it was fun to listen to. Definitely very bluesy, and it makes sense because the band's name is Swamp Sandwich 2. And we played the third song off their album, Swamp Music Players, or the band is Swamp Music Players, and the album is Swamp Sandwich 2, and we played the third song, Car Wheels on Gravel Road, which featured Hillary Beckett, and it was a long song. Well, not too long, but 4 minutes and 38 seconds, and I like that. I like kind of getting lost in it. I also kind of got lost in that Billboard Heart song. I just put the headphones on, kind of stared off into space, and thought about everything for a little bit. I want to say real quick congratulations to all the graduates. Right now we have a lot of the KCSB staff walking in with their families because they just had their ceremonies earlier today, and the campus is packed right now. There's graduates and families and staff and faculty all over the place, and it's just really cool to see everyone who's worked so hard make it this far, and now they're all celebrating and having a good time and moving on to the next stages of life, and I think that's just really awesome to see. So congrats to all of our graduates out there today. I believe this is the first round of graduation ceremonies happening today, and whether you're getting your master's, PhD, bachelor's, or you're sticking around for a few more years, congratulations. You've worked hard, you've earned it, and I'm proud of you. And I hope you guys live it up and enjoy your very amazing accomplishments that you've all had today. It's very impressive, and you've got a bright future.
So congratulations to everyone at KCSB who's graduating, and congratulations to everyone out there who's graduating today. I'm proud of you. I also want to hit you guys real fast with the surf forecast, because it's looking good, and I'm excited. I am catching a plane to Hawaii on Monday, not to brag or anything. And usually you don't see a lot of waves in the summertime in Hawaii. They catch those north swells in the wintertime. That's why you just hear, like, you know, North Shore winter popping off. But right now we're seeing, as of today, a south-southwest at 193 degrees blowing in. It was stronger this morning, slowly tapering off today. It'll stick around tomorrow. That's coming in at 3.5 feet at 14 seconds right now. And tomorrow it'll kind of die down to 2.9 feet at 13 seconds, which isn't anything to shake a stick at. If you're down south, that's just going to set you up for fun, head shoulder to head high, punchy waves all day. Don't even have to think, really. Just go out there, take your favorite board, beach break, point break, reef, whatever you want. It's going to be fun. It's like a classic summer Southern California day for surfing. Wind was pretty light this morning, pretty much not even there, and it didn't even really pick up at all today. It might have got a little bit stronger around 2 o'clock and crossed up at the beach breaks, but honestly, that's nothing really to be too worried about. Tomorrow looks like it's going to be doing the same thing. It'll get a little bit stronger in the early afternoon, around that midday low tide. And then Sunday and Monday, things start to change. A new south-southwest blows in, this one at 198 degrees, 3.8 feet at 16 seconds. Bit longer of a period, so there'll be some more sets and energy with that swell. It's going to be a little bit stronger than what we're seeing today and tomorrow. So don't worry if you couldn't get out there. Sunday, Monday is your best bet. It's looking pretty good. Just a little refresh in that south-southwest. And that's coming from these huge storms we saw down south of New Zealand that have just been building and pumping out swell. And it's finally reaching the west coast of the American continents right now. We saw that really big one last week, and then we're seeing this little in-betweener right now, and then it looks like it's going to pick up again Sunday and Monday. And that might stick around from Sunday through the rest of the week, really. It's going to be pretty fun, hence my excitement for Hawaii. I'm lucky enough to be on the side of the island where these swells might actually give us a little bit of energy. As far as tides go, we're going to see a tide push to about 3 to 4 feet in the morning. Tomorrow, you have a solid dawn patrol window before it bogs out around 9 a.m. And then it goes back an hour every day. So Sunday, we got that new little refresh and swell, light wind in the morning, and a tide push that maxes out at 10. There'll be low tides and an afternoon push around the 4 to 5 o'clock window. Perfect for that little late afternoon, sunset hour. Sometimes no one's out and there could be a little glass off right at the end there. So if you're thinking about it, that might be fun for the beach breaks. You might be able to find a little corner to skate away on, get the fish out. I don't know. Have some fun. Anyways, that is that'll be the 4-day forecast for right now. Farther out than that, honestly, is too far out to call. So we'll just kind of stick with that. If you have any questions there, you can give me a call at 805-893-2424 to learn more about the surf conditions. I'll give you a breakdown for your spot if you really want to know. With all that being said, though, I do want to say be careful out there. These swells are really big, strong, and powerful. And please assess the ocean and swim, surf, or even just go down to the beach at your own risk. Tides are insane. Waves are insane. And it's just important you keep your safety as your number one priority. So please watch out for that. And thank you to all the lifeguards and first responders who have been helping anyone who was stuck in an unfortunate situation with the water out there these last couple of days. It's been a little cutty out there. So, you know, watch out. Without further ado, though, we're going to kick it back into the music. These bands are bands that have either played live here or that I've just happened to go see around the, general Santa Barbara area. So I really like these bands, and I hope you guys like them as well. We're going to start things off with Out of My Bag by the band TV Star.
and kind of take it off for the rest of the show from there. So I'll see you guys in a little bit. Hope you enjoy it.

All right. That wraps up the show for today, guys. You just listened to the band Boy/Girl and their song Knife Fight off of their album I've Already Been to the Moon. Fun fact about this band, when I went to go see them, they were giving out free bouncy balls with their band name on them, and I've never gotten a band bouncy ball before, so that was a once-in-a-lifetime thing, I guess, and pretty awesome. And then before that, and at the same show, actually, the band TV Star with their song Out of My Bag from their album Music for Heads, and I reviewed this album for KCSB, and it was definitely an ad for our library, so it's really cool getting to go out and check them out. And this was actually, like, I found out this information from our radio show here called TBD, which I highly recommend you guys go and check out if you're interested. So yeah, without further ado, we are gonna go into regular programming and keep things going here at KCSB. But thanks for listening to Fly on the Wall, and this is usually hosted by DJ Radar, but I've been DJ Just Elijah, and I'll catch you guys next time. Have a good one.

0: of sensitive negotiations to reauthorize surveillance authority, which they knew were challenging, Donald Trump decides to toss a hand grenade into the middle of those negotiations to blow them up because Donald Trump decided he wants to elevate Bill Pulte.
1: The White House may withdraw Pulte's name since Trump nominated New York U.S. Attorney and former Securities and Exchange Commissioner Jay Clayton to be the next full-time DNI. Clayton has no national security experience, a requirement for the position, but the nomination has calmed the waters in Congress. The New York Times is reporting the Justice Department is following up on Trump's baseless claims of voter fraud by seeking more power over how states run elections. And the paper says the Postal Service wants to block mail-in voting in states resisting White House demands on absentee voting. A new report says online hate has only gotten worse in the last year. The Center for Countering Digital Hate found after Facebook parent company Meta relaxed the site's rules on harassment and violent language last year, threats targeting members of Congress from both parties ballooned. Imran Ahmed with the center says one solution is for people to police themselves.
2: We have to look ourselves in the face and say, well, is this the country that we want for ourselves? Because every time we threaten or terrorize a politician out of office, our democracy dies a little bit.
1: As the Defense Department seeks a record $1.5 trillion budget, Air Force leaders are separately seeking $350 million for missile defense through budget reconciliation. Republican Senators Mitch McConnell and Susan Collins say a third reconciliation bill isn't an option. They say the DOD was taking a risk trying to secure funding this way. I'm Edwin J. Vieira for Pacifica Network and Public News Service. Find our trust indicators at publicnewsservice.org.
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4: 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This show is live at KCSB. I am Styles. I've been the assistant engineer here at the station for the past year. And today I am joined by Grace, who is going to be the assistant engineer for the next year. Grace, you want to say hello?
5: What's up, everyone? Good afternoon.
4: On this show, live at KCSB, we either have a live artist in. So last week we had The Radar, a local Ivy band who performed and interviewed for about an hour. And then other weeks we kind of recap some of the different live in studio shows we've been having on other programs on the schedule. So this past week we had Outside Dog come play on Nora's show. And then we're also going to be checking out a set that we recorded a few weeks ago with Medea's Children. And maybe we'll sprinkle in a few other live things here and there. But we can kind of start rolling right into it. So we're going to start with some of this Outside Dog set. Grace, you were engineering this set. Do you want to tell everybody a little bit about this artist and what that experience was like before we get into things?
5: Yeah, so Outside Dog is a slow-based, kind of indie rock, sort of folk band. They came in and played an acoustic set for my roommate, who hosts NORAT, which is Wednesdays at 8. She's been a fan of this band for a couple years now. She's from the same area, so she's gotten to see them live quite a few times. She reached out kind of just as a, like, hey, I like your band. Do you want to come play on the radio? And they were like, sure. So that was super cool. It was so fun to see, like, how excited she got. And the set was great. They had a harmonica. They had a keyboard and two guitars, just two guys playing all of that. And they had a really cool kind of folky sound with their acoustics. I'd love to see their full band. I think it'd be definitely a different experience. But super sweet guys, too. They just seemed like great musicians, great people. So really fun to engineer that set, pretty simple one, and hope you guys all enjoy.
4: Cool. Well, I'm personally really excited to get into this. I haven't heard this set yet. Grace recently has been really taking the lead on engineering some of these sets, and I will be listening to this for the first time with all of you, unless you tuned in on the show. So yeah, let's get right into it. This is Outside Dog. 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
6: Hello. We are Outside Dog.
7: I'm Jake.
6: I'm Matthew.
7: And I think we've just gotten the green light to play some songs.
6: Cool. Thank you for having us.
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7: Ready?

0: Thank you. That was called In the Frost.
1: We are in the studio.
0: In Santa Barbara.
1: At the KCSB radio, right? KCSB? Yeah.
0: That's right, Jake.
2: Cool.
1: Where are we, Matt?
0: okay. KCSB in Santa Barbara.
1: This is a little doodad of ours called Today. You want to play Today?
2: Yeah. I think I'm going
1: to skip. You heard it here first, folks. Matt's going to be skipping the harmonies.
0: Yeah.

Thank you. That was called Today. His next song is called I'm Spelling Out For You. It just actually came out today.

0: Hello, everybody. You are listening to KCSB FM in Santa Barbara, your number one spot for non-commercial music, local sports coverage, and the most pressing news coverage in the 805. I am Styles, the assistant engineer here at the station, and we're joined by Grace today, member of the engineering committee, volunteers, and will be the engineer next year, which is super exciting. You just heard a set that Outside Dog came and did on our airwaves at 8 p.m. on Wednesday, and Grace engineered the set. And Grace, you want to talk a little bit about the process of getting Outside Dog from our studio to our listeners' ears?
1: Yeah, so super great set, very chill. The guys were great. Just two of them here in the studio. We had, both of them had guitars. One of them had a 12-string, which is really cool. My roommate just bought a 12-string, so we've both been fiddling around with that. We ended up having both of them, their guitars, vocal mics, and then also a keyboard and a vocal mic. We ended up setting up an extra pair of headphones and an extra mic for the keyboard because the guys were kind of moving around back and forth. So to make them most comfortable, most streamlined, that was like the best way to do it. I ended up playing around with the reverb quite a bit on this set. I think acoustic is like the best boot camp for reverb because there's not too much that you can mess up with that. Mm-hmm. We were talking before this, it's kind of harder on some heavier stuff. If you have drums, they can kind of get overwhelming if you put too much reverb on there. But for this, it was great. They had a harmonica, which mm-hmm. was also really cool. And also to kind of balance the mic with that harmonica because it has so much power and so many highs. That was super fun to mix. And also they had one of the other, I'm not sure if she's a member of the band or just a friend, come and sing on a song. So having all three vocal mics going at once was super fun. Some little harmonies there. They're all just great and a super sick band. They have some stuff out on Spotify, I believe. If you'd like to listen, Outside Dog, or you can catch them around Slow and kind of down the Central Coast and into SoCal. And yeah, super sick band, really great set. Pretty easy, pretty light to mix, but I think it turned out pretty well.
0: Yeah, I've been really liking just sitting here in the studio, listening to the set. Acoustic sets are just always, I mean, there's something about having a full band that's just so cool and loud mm-hmm. and powerful, but man, an acoustic set is just so engineering friendly.
1: Yeah.
0: I always feel like I'm able to get the best sounds out of an acoustic set because you just only have a few instruments and you can really give each channel strip the love and attention it needs.
1: Yeah.
0: And then, yeah, kind of about your point about the reverb, that is something that maybe if you've been listening to our live sets throughout the year, we've had, I think dating back to the summer, over somewhere around 50 or 60. So mm-hmm. we've had a lot of good live content. And yeah, in some of those shows, the mics will just be too close to the drums and you'll just have some reverb on them and you'll get a little like washy sound. So
1: yeah,
0: it's live radio. Yeah. The cool thing is we record all of the tracks going into the mixer. So you guys out there are all hearing all of the different mics put together into one mix. But on our end, we get to record what each mic is picking up and that lets us remix stuff after the fact. So maybe if something sounds a little weird live, you can always go back in and tweak it. Well, do you want to keep on going here with some of this Outside Dog set? What do you say?
1: Yeah, sure.
0: Yeah, let's keep going. You are listening to KCSB FM in Santa Barbara. Stick around through the afternoon. Got a lot of great content and programs coming up, but all you have to worry about right now is enjoying some sweet, sweet Outside Dog. We'll catch you in a bit. And talk to you about other engineering things. See you soon.

0: I sound in tune?
1: I think so. What about me?
0: Yeah, you sound good, bro.
1: Thanks, man. Thank you for having us.
0: If anyone just tuning in, we are Outside Dog. We're just up the road. We're in San Luis Obispo. And my name is Jake. I'm the guy talking right now. And to my left in the studio is Matthew Hendricks. He plays guitar in the band.
1: My name is Matthew Hendricks, and I'm speaking right now and playing guitar with my friend Jake. We are Outside Dog.
0: All right, this is called I'm Spelling It Out For You. It's out everywhere starting midnight last night.

Thank you. This is another song that just came out recently. It's called The Back of My Hand. And these are all songs by us, Outside Dog. This song we're about to play and the one we just played are both singles that are leading up to an album coming out later in June. And thanks again for tuning in.

0: Thank you.
1: Just get an order?
2: 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We've never been on the radio before. This is cool.
0: We've never been on the radio before. So this is pretty cool. We're playing another song called Just Getting Older. It's the last song on my first record, which was titled Songs for Singing. I'm just gonna have one more obnoxious water bottle.

0: Sweet. 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Cool. One more. We're going to do one more. We're going to invite in a special guest. Her name is Kendall Tarman. Do you want to do Thief or Mystery Man? Okay. You want to do Thief? You want to do Thief or Mystery Man?
1: Let's do Thief.
0: All right. We're throwing Kendall in the deep end.

Thank you so much. That's going to be it for us. That was called I'm a Thief, featuring Kendall Tarman. And we're Outside Dog coming from San Luis Obispo. Thank you for having us, KCSB.

0: Hello, hello, hello, everybody. Welcome back to KCSB. You're listening to Live at KCSB, your number one hotspot on our program for all things pertaining to live music. We just heard a great 45-minute live set that Outside Dog performed on Nora's show. What's the name of Nora's show again, Grace?
1: Norat. Named after the hit movie Borat.
0: Right, cool. And what's Nora's, like, what's the theme with
1: that
0: one? Yeah,
1: so Norat tells stories about people and places from her life, and then she explores indie rock and force feeds listeners folk. But her show's great. Definitely take a listen in. I found some really great stuff through there, and she also happens to be my beloved roommate. So, you know, shameless plug.
0: Sweet. Well, that was an awesome set. I had heard it for the first time just now, as I've said a couple times, and really just loved checking that set out on a nice Friday afternoon. We've got about 15 more minutes left here on Live at KCSB, and I'm kind of thinking about it right now, and we're going to have the show throughout the rest of the spring schedule. I think the schedule goes to the very end of June, when we'll switch over to the summer schedule, but this is kind of like one of the last... we're not going to have a ton more live bands in. I don't know how many more volunteers I'll have around to help out with the show. So this could be one of the final live, you know, like final typical broadcasts that we usually do.
1: Yeah.
0: So just wanted to say thank you to everybody who's been listening. I started this show winter quarter because I just thought it would be awesome to have a dedicated space for live stuff. Actually, we went to a conference in the fall where we met a bunch of other California radio stations, and a few stations had a similar show like this, and I totally just stole the idea. And I'm sure KCSB has had something like this in the past, but it was very fun to get this going, and we've had a lot of great music, and I hope you guys have enjoyed tuning in. We're going to take a listen to a live set that aired... This was a few weekends ago. This was Medea's Children on State of Sound with DJ Stella. We got time to listen to a few of these songs. And while this is going, feel free to call in to our studio. The number is 805-893-2424. Leave some friendly messages. Maybe let us know what some of your favorite bands that you've heard on the show have been throughout the past 6 months. But let's get into it. Maybe I'll give you guys a farewell. Grace and I will bid you a farewell at the very end of this. But yeah, that's enough talking. Let's get into Medea's Children.

0: Glad Set from local band Medea's Children, and I am going to let you live on air now.
1: What's up? We're on air. We're Medea's Children. This is Sienna, Joe, Lance, and Dimitri. We're from Isla Vista, and we're going to play a bunch of our original music and a few covers that we like, too. This first song is an original song. It's about Twin Peaks. It's called Twin Peaks.

That was Twin Peaks. All right, we've got a cover. This one's by Destroy Boys, who are one of my favorite bands of all time. So they're very fun to sing and play. I hope you like it.

0: That was Drink by Destroy Boys. This next one's an original that we released a few months ago. It's called Cellar Door. It's about the movie Donnie Darko, one of my favorites. And you can listen to it, you know, outside of this.
1: Where?
0: Everywhere.

right, everybody. This has been Live at KCSB, live on KCSB. We've just heard some tunes by Medea's Children from a live set on State of Sound that aired on 5/23. Coming up next, we've got the Tweedle Drop. I hope you guys enjoy. Have a great Friday. Have a great weekend. Have a great summer. Have a great June. Have a great rest of your 2026. I have been, Styles, I've been joined today by Grace. Thank you, Grace, for helping out with the show. And yeah, we'll let you guys get on with it. Yeah, see everybody very, very soon.

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2: 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Keep on playing that awesome music that people love. Much love, brother. 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

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I'm your host, Dear Jane, and welcome to the Tweedle Drop, the show on all things Twee, Twee Pop, Jingle Pop, Tweemo, and more. And we were just listening to Von Bismarck by Zach Schatz. Zach Schatz is a mainly acoustic duo from New York City, I believe, though they haven't stated, but the band is composed of Zach and Annika is also now the singer for Holidays in the United States, and they're based in New York, so I can make that assumption, but their sound is kind of in between folky with a little bit of like acoustic emo influences and definitely some twee influences, so I thought it would be a good start in today's episode. Today I wanted to do lots of acoustic music because I think it's a good like basis for, I don't know, it's very emotional to me. I think it feels very full circle too because I played a lot of folk, so I have a lot of kind of folk emo stuff today as a mixture of my time on KCSB, and because this episode will be airing while I'm graduating, so I'm pre-recording this because I will be walking the stage or just finished walking the stage around the time this episode comes out. So yeah, I hope you enjoy today's episode and feel the kind of graduation energy that I put into this, the kind of growing up sadness that I feel like the acoustic guitar really gets down perfectly. So we're going to go right ahead into our next track, and this is going to be Always Changing from Esther Rose. I think the title says enough on how I feel it relates to how I'm feeling right now. Esther Rose, there's a lot of folk stuff, and I used to play her on my show, but her early stuff has kind of a twee essence to it. So here is Always Changing from her 2019 album, I believe, You Made It This Far.

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We're listening to KCSB FM in Santa Barbara, or I guess you're listening, and I'm playing for you guys, either at 91.9 on your radio dial or at kcsb.org on wherever you choose to stream your music. I'm your host, Dear Jane, and welcome back to the Tweedle Drop, the show on all things Twee, and kind of a general analysis of the post-hardcore 90s and early 2000s scene. And we were just listening to a wonderful little track called For the Best by Gregory and the Hawk. I adore this song and haven't had a chance to play it on my show, so I thought this was a perfect time. I am obsessed with Meredith's voice. The entire project is pretty much just Meredith Grideau's 2003 child, I guess. It's completely her, and she is also based in New York, which is kind of a theme, I think, for a lot of these like acoustic borderline emo artists. And then before that, we had The Coldest Winter on Top of Shark Peak by Post Office Winter. I guess they are really into winter. And this was released in 2021. And then before that, we had two tracks from Holidays in the United States, another New York-based spam. So we listened to Dog Song Acoustic, and before that, we had So Long Raj. So Long Raj comes from their collaboration split, whatever you want to call it, with Branching Out and Ideas for Conversations that came out last summer, actually about a year ago. I really adore that whole collaboration album, and Holidays in the United States is like great acoustic emo stuff, so I thought this would be a perfect kind of artist to play. Like I said before, today's theme is all about acoustic kind of emotive music. To fall in line with the fact that I'm graduating today, and I wanted to play some full circle, kind of sad, celebratory music. So, moving on, we are going to be listening to Fake Out by RL. RL is a Los Angeles-based artist who was releasing music around the early 2010s. Also goes by RL Kelly or Rachel Levi, and are self-described as American electropop. Though I think this track I'm going to play is more in line with what we've been playing. So take a listen to Fake Out by RL. 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

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I'm your host, Dear Jane, and welcome back to the Tweedle Drop, the show on all things Twee, whether that's Tweepop, Tweemo, and even more. And today it's all about acoustic, Tweemo, lots of emotive music. And we were just listening to Clear as Day by Swirl Circuit. Swirl Circuit has been releasing music over the past year. They released some stuff in 2025, but haven't released much since then. I first came upon Swirl Circuit because I think they were playing a bunch of shows in my hometown of Pasadena, and I was like, yo. And then I started seeing them play with some other acoustic artists that I really liked and was like, wow, that's... was very close to home, so maybe that's also kind of a full circle moment. And then I keep saying that word, but it's true. And then before that we had Church Bells by Lady Facing Left. I just stumbled upon this artist when looking for today's episode, and I really fell in love with this entire EP from 2022, so please go give that a listen. And then before that we had Cash Only Tony's Seven Leaf Clover. Cash Only Tony's is another NYC emo band, I guess. They did a split with Autumn Sonata in 2025, and then they released this album called Demo in January of 2025, which has all of this wonderful music I've been playing. And then before that, we had Fake Out by RL. So now we're going to move into, I think, the oldest artist from today's episode, and this is going to be from Joan of Arc, because Joan of Arc has amazing acoustic emo music, and I really adore Joan of Arc's 1997 album, A Portable Monolove. If you don't know, Joan of Arc features Tim Kinsella from Cap'n Jazz, and you can definitely hear his classic vocals in this. I adore Tim Kinsella and all of his side projects, and Joan of Arc might be my favorite offset of Cap'n Jazz because of the amazing acoustic elements. So you'll really notice that in this song, they really know how to work the guitar. But take a listen to I Love a Woman Who Loves Me. This has been KCSB FM in Santa Barbara, and I'm graduating!

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I'm your host, Dear Jane, and this has been The Tweedle Drop, the show on all things Twee, whether that's Tweemo, Jingle Pop, and even more. Anything that I feel has been Twee. And today is lots of acoustic emo. And Tweemo kind of stuff. And we were just listening to Person by Mira. This comes from Mira's 2000 album, You Think It's Like This, But Really It's Like This. This has got some bangers on it. I discovered this album a few years ago, and I really adore it. It's a little bit off the beaten path of what I've been playing, but another Brooklyn-based, New York-based artist, so there you go. Mira comes from the mind of Mira Yamtov Zetlin, who was just releasing independent pop music across, you know, the United States. They were on the Kill Rock Stars label, which we know from Elliot Smith. So, pretty cool artist. And then before that, we had That's Not a Sister, That's His Ex, from Zach Schott's covering a Dallas Cowboys song. This comes from their single in 2025 where they covered each other's songs. So the Dallas Cowboys did a rendition of Von Bismarck, which is the first song we heard today, and then Zach Schott's did a rendition of That's Not a Sister, That's His Ex, and this was released on Sex Emo Records, which is also a skate shop, so skate brand, I think, so pretty cool. And then before that, of course, we had I Love a Woman Who Loves Me from Joan of Arc. Lots of blue albums. And before we end off today's episode, I just want to say again how grateful I've been to be a part of KCSB. It's really changed my life in so many ways, and I'll be very sad to leave. Hopefully I come back in some fun way and get to be on the airwaves again, but this is just the start of my last few shows. I think I only have two more shows after this, and then I'm done. Yeah, it's been really special. I'm graduating, I just graduated, and being a part of UCSB is so adjacent to me with being a part of KCSB. They're so insanely intertwined, and I can't think of one without thinking of the other. And really, KCSB has made my entire time at UCSB. And I must move on to different endeavors, but just know how special it's been for me. And I'll be wearing my KCSB sash at graduation. I'm repping it. But yeah. And to end off today's episode, we have one of my favorite Ida tracks, because I think I'm just going to have to put an Ida song in every single episode for the last few episodes. And this is going to be August again, one of my favorite songs. I think it's the perfect way to go into summer and all the strange conflicting feelings that come with summer and, like, you know, the tail end to the end of a year. It's just a really beautiful song, and I'll be seeing them in August, so another kind of nod to that. But I really love Ida. I love this whole album, I Know About You, and I've been making an effort, honestly, of playing almost every track from this album on my show. So here's August again, one of my favorite songs.

On Thursday, June 18th, TBD Presents and Loose Fit Garments Zine host three acts at the Mino Gallery in Santa Barbara's Funk Zone. Headlining the event is Alice Sandahl, a founding member of Sub Pop's surf, psych, and garage rock group from Seattle, La Luz. Sandahl went fully solo in 2024, and her second LP, Hologram, was released by Slouch Records in 2025. Also on the bill is Santa Barbara's Raggedy Roots Ensemble Farewell Stranger and Goleta musician Noah Michael Ryan. Mino Gallery is at 16 Helena Avenue. Music starts at 7. 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More info can be found at TBD Presents on Instagram.

0: Welcome to 2026 Talks, where we're following our democracy in historic times.
1: Most importantly, we have a deal that Iran will never have a nuclear weapon, which was the whole purpose of what we had to go through to get this. So it's a very big thing.
0: Although President Donald Trump is again touting a peace deal with Iran, calling it a, quote, great settlement, Tehran is not confirming the agreement. Trump also pulled back from a series of threatened strikes on Iranian oil facilities and civilian infrastructure again. Along with reopening the Strait of Hormuz, he says the deal would commit Iran to dismantling its nuclear sites and not enriching uranium for 15 to 20 years. Stocks rose and oil fell on the news, but traders still seem cautious that the war may reignite. The House failed to pass a short-term reauthorization of FISA Section 702 after most Democrats and several Republicans voted against it. House Speaker Mike Johnson blames Democrats for letting the program lapse for the first time in nearly two decades.
2: On April 29th, we passed a three-year extension of the FISA national security law. It has been sitting over in the Senate, and because the Democrats in the Senate are playing political games as well, they're unable to pass it.
0: The surveillance law lets federal agencies collect huge amounts of communications, mostly from foreigners' devices. Section 702 lets them pull communications by U.S. residents out of that dragnet with few controls. Critics want that to require a warrant, and House Minority Leader Hakeem Jeffries says Democrats voted against it specifically because of Trump's nomination of Bill Pulte to be the acting National Intelligence Director.
3: In the middle of sensitive negotiations to reauthorize surveillance authority, which they knew were challenging, Donald Trump decides to toss a hand grenade into the middle of those negotiations to blow them up because Donald Trump decided he wants to elevate Bill Pulte.
0: The White House may withdraw Pulte's name since Trump nominated New York U.S. Attorney and former Securities and Exchange Commissioner Jay Clayton to be the next full-time DNI. Clayton has no national security experience, a requirement for the position, but the nomination has calmed the waters in Congress. The New York Times is reporting the Justice Department is following up on Trump's baseless claims of voter fraud by seeking more power over how states run elections.

0: elections. And the paper says the Postal Service wants to block mail-in voting in states resisting White House demands on absentee voting. A new report says online hate has only gotten worse in the last year. The Center for Countering Digital Hate found after Facebook parent company Meta relaxed the site's rules on harassment and violent language last year, threats targeting members of Congress from both parties ballooned. Imran Ahmed with the center says one solution is for people to police themselves.
1: We have to look ourselves in the face and say, well, is this the country that we want for ourselves? Because every time we threaten or terrorize a politician out of office, our democracy dies a little bit.
0: As the Defense Department seeks a record $1.5 trillion budget, Air Force leaders are separately seeking $350 million for missile defense through budget reconciliation. Republican Senators Mitch McConnell and Susan Collins say a third reconciliation bill isn't an option. They say the DOD was taking a risk trying to secure funding this way. I'm Edwin J. Vieira for Pacifica Network and Public News Service. 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

All right, everybody, what's going on today? You are listening to KCSB FM in Santa Barbara. It means it's time for another episode of the Candy Mountain Mix. I'm going to be your host today. I am the Rambler, here with you every Friday from 4 p.m. to 6 p.m. My co-host, Hattie Bell, is on the road today, wishing her happy and safe travels, and hoping she catches some good old-fashioned radio programming while she's out there driving, burning down the double yellow line. Hope y'all are having a